0: almost out the door. Wait, was that my phone?
1: Before getting behind the wheel, set up hands-free messaging. And it's not just your phone. Snacks, playlist shuffling, mirror checks, all that can wait. Drop it and drive. It's not a game.

0: We're going to get to the book, and I think it's intimately related to so much of what's happening in this country and the world today. But I wanted to ask you about this comment that you made, that the Republican Party, you said, is the most dangerous organization in world history. Can you explain?
1: I also said that it's an extremely outrageous statement. But the question is whether it's true. I mean, has there ever been an organization in human history that is dedicated with such commitment to the destruction of organized human life on Earth? Not that I'm aware of. Is the Republican organization, I hesitate to call it a party, committed to that? Overwhelmingly. There isn't even any question about it. Take a look at the last primary campaign. Plenty of publicity. Very little comment on the most significant fact. Every single candidate either denied that what is happening is happening, namely serious move towards environmental catastrophe, or there were a couple of moderates, so-called, Jeb Bush, who said, maybe it's happening, we really don't know, but it doesn't matter because fracking is working fine so we can get more fossil fuels. Then there was the guy who was called the adult in the room, John Kasich, the one person who said, yes, it's true, global warming's going on, but it doesn't matter. He's the governor of Ohio. In Ohio, we're going to go on using coal for energy, and we're not going to apologize for it. So that's 100% commitment to racing towards disaster. Then take a look at what's happened since. November 8th was the election. There was, as most of you know, I'm sure, a very important conference underway in Morocco, Marrakesh, Morocco, roughly 200 countries at the United Nations-sponsored conference, which was the goal of which was to put some specific commitments into the verbal agreements that were reached at Paris in December 2015, the preceding international conference on global warming. The Paris conference did intend to reach a verifiable treaty, but they couldn't because of the most dangerous organization in human history. The Republican Congress would not accept any commitments. So therefore, the world was left with verbal promises, but no commitments. Well, last November 8th, they were going to try to carry that forward. On November 8th, in fact, there was a report by the World Meteorological Organization, a very dire analysis of the state of the environment and the likely prospects, also pointed out that we're coming perilously close to the tipping point, which was the goal of the Paris negotiations, was to keep things below that, coming very close to it, and other ominous predictions. At that point, the conference pretty much stopped because the news came in about the election. And it turns out that the most powerful country in human history, the richest, most powerful, most influential, the leader of the free world, has just decided not only not to support the efforts, but actively to undermine them. So there's the whole world on one side, literally, at least trying to do something or other. Not enough, maybe, although some places are going pretty far, like Denmark, a couple of others. And on the other side, in splendid isolation, is the country led by the most dangerous organization in human history, which is saying, we're not part of this. In fact, we're going to try to undermine it. And we're going to maximize the use of fossil fuels, could carry us past a tipping point. We're not going to provide funding for, as committed in Paris, to developing countries that are trying to do something about the climate problems. We're going to dismantle regulations that retard the devastating impact of production of carbon dioxide and, in fact, other dangerous gases, methane, others. Okay, so the conference kind of pretty much came to a halt. The question, it continued, but the question was, can we salvage something from this wreckage? And pretty amazingly, the countries of the world were looking for salvation to a different country, China. Here we have a world looking for salvation to China, of all places, when the United States is the wrecking machine that's threatening destruction, with all three branches of government in the hands of the most dangerous organization in human history. And I don't have to go through what's happened since, but in general, the cabinet appointments are designed to assign to people whose commitment and beliefs are that it's necessary to destroy everything in their department that could be of any use to human beings and wouldn't just increase profits and power. And they're doing it very systematically, one after another. EPA, Environmental Protection Agency, has been very sharply cut. Actually, the main department that's concerned with environmental issues is the Department of Energy, which also had very sharp cuts, particularly in the environment-related programs. In fact, there's even a ban on posting and publishing information and material about this. And this is not just at the national level. The Republican Party, whatever you want to call it, has been doing this at every level.

Thalia was a real name. Used to post up on a corner. But when she dropped that baby, said she was a different lady.

0: Is that right?
1: Members of the LGBTQ plus community have lack of rights. 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No matter what you believe in, you shouldn't disrespect members because of what they like. We deserve to get treated like people, even though we prefer something different. A place to feel comfort and helped would be a group that believes and accepts. A place you can go is Center on Halsted. 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
1: I've wined and dined on Mulligan stew and never wished for turkey. 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

Amina, amani siala de.

many, many, many more hundreds of eggs are fertilized than become humans. Eggs get fertilized, and by that I mean sperm get accepted by ova a lot. But that's not all you need. You have to attach to the uterine wall, the inside of a woman's womb. But if you're going to hold that as a standard, that is to say, if you're going to say when an egg is fertilized, it's therefore has the same rights as an individual, then whom are you going to sue? Whom are you going to imprison? Every woman who's had a fertilized egg pass through her? Every guy whose sperm has fertilized an egg and then it didn't become a human? Have all these people failed you? It's just a reflection of a deep scientific lack of understanding. And you apparently literally don't know what you're talking about. And so when it comes to women's rights with respect to their reproduction, I think you should leave it to women. It's really, you cannot help but notice. I mean, I'm not the first guy to observe this. You have a lot of men of European descent passing these extraordinary laws based on ignorance. Sorry, you guys. I know it was written, or your interpretation of a book written 5,000 years ago, 50 centuries ago, makes you think that when a man and a woman have sexual intercourse, they always have a baby. That's wrong. And so to pass laws based on that belief is inconsistent with nature. I mean, it's hard not to get frustrated with this, everybody. And I know nobody likes abortion, okay? But you can't tell somebody what to do. I mean, she has rights over this, especially if she doesn't like the guy that got her pregnant. Like, she doesn't want anything to do with your genes. Get over it, especially if she were raped and all this. So it's very frustrating on the other side. We have so many more important things to be dealing with. We have so many more problems. To squander resources on this argument based on bad science, on just lack of understanding, it's very frustrating. You wouldn't know how big a human egg was if it weren't for microscopes, if it weren't for scientists who are medical researchers looking diligently. You wouldn't know the process. You wouldn't have that shot, the famous shot or shots where the sperm are bumping up against the egg. You wouldn't have that without science. So then to claim that you know the next step when you obviously don't is trouble. Let me do that again. Let me just pull back. At some point, we have to respect the facts. Recommending or insisting on abstinence has been completely ineffective. Just being objective here. Closing abortion clinics, not giving women access to birth control has not been an effective way to lead to healthier societies. I think we all know that. And I understand that you have deeply held beliefs and you want to, and it really is ultimately out of respect for people, in this case, your perception of unborn people. I understand that. But I really encourage you to look at the facts. And I know people are now critical of the expression fact-based. But what's wrong with that? So I just really encourage you to not tell women what to do and not pursue these laws that really are in nobody's best interest. Just really be objective about this. We have other problems to solve, everybody. Come on. Come on. Let's work together.

Can you hear that? It's your bathtub. The water is pouring over the side. Do you empty the tub or turn off the faucet? Emptying the tub solves the immediate problem but won't stop the tub from refilling. Turning off the faucet takes away the source of the water. When it comes to domestic violence, escaping the person who used abuse is urgently important. It's the first step, but we also need to stop the person who abused before he or she becomes abusive again. 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

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Personal thought I've had recently about traditional analog airwave radio versus digital radio. 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And first thought is I recall something I thought I read, and I need to find out more and more about this, that cell phones have the ability to pick up airwave transmission radio, but is turned off for some reason. I can imagine reasons why. It's more easy to track a device on a network than it is over an airwave. That's sort of a passive handoff of data. And, so that's a nutshell I want to crack with you all sometime. I'll look into it. But also, if you were to promote radio today, do you do radio giveaways? Do you get traditional radios back in the household? Raise your hands right now. How many of you have a traditional radio that you're listening to right now or you use in the last week? Yeah, I see a few hands not raised. That's what I'm talking about. Garage sales are a great place to find a half-working radio. So are thrift stores. Just saying. Of course, all of you, of course, everyone out there is on traditional radio right now. But if you know anyone who could maybe enjoy and misses the sound of a old-fashioned hissy radio, maybe that'd be a nice surprise gift for them. 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

0: All right, all right. Now these next two are two big hits in my household right now, and I'm bringing them out to yours. Tune in. Cisco Houston.
1: Well, old Mr. Johnson had troubles all his own. He had an old yeller cat that wouldn't leave home. Trying everything he knew to get the cat to stay away. Even took him up to Canada and told him for to stay.

0: Well, they gave a boy a dollar for to set the cat afloat, and he took him up the river in a sack in a boat. Now the fishing it was fine till the news got around that the boat was missing and the boy was drowned. But the cat came back the very next day. They thought he was a goner, but the cat came back 'cause he wouldn't stay away. Well, the farmer on the corner said he chewed him on sight. He loaded up his gun full of rocks and dynamite. The explosion was heard all over town. Little pieces of the man was all that they found. But the kitty came back the very next day. Thought he was a goner, but the cat came back 'cause he wouldn't stay away. Well, they gave him to a man going up in the balloon, and they told him for to leave him with the man in the moon. The balloon had busted, back to Earth did head. 7 miles away they picked the man up dead. But the kitty came back the very next day. They thought he was a goner, but the cat came back 'cause he wouldn't stay away. Well, they finally found a way this cat for to fix. They put him in an orange crate on Route 66. Come a 10-ton truck with a 20-ton load, scattered pieces of the orange crate all down the road. But the cat came back the very next day. They thought he was a goner, but the cat came back 'cause he wouldn't stay away. Then they took him to the shop where the meat was ground, and they dropped him in the hopper when the butcher wasn't round. Well, the cat disappeared with a blood-curdling shriek, and the town's meat tasted furry for a week. But the cat came back the very next day. They thought he was a goner, but the cat came back 'cause he wouldn't stay away. Then they took him to Cape Canaveral, and they put him in a place. They shot him in a rocket going way out in space. And they finally thought the cat was out of human reach. Next day they got a call from Miami Beach, and the cat came back the very next day. They thought he was a goner, but the cat came back 'cause he wouldn't stay away.
1: 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CO85275, Subterranean Homesick Blues, number 10, take 1.

What are we listening to? You must be so interested to know that it's Ysabel's Table Dance. Track 2 of Side A of Charles Mingus's 1962 recording Tijuana Moods, recorded in New York City. Before that we heard Dizzy Moods, which was a composition that he co-wrote with Dizzy Gillespie. Earlier I played a couple hits from my household. Household hits, I'll call them. The Cat Came Back was recorded by Cisco Houston, but written by Harry S. Miller in 1893. There's been many a take on that one. It's good children's music because it has a strong, steady beat and fun lyrics. Before that, or after that, we heard Subterranean Homesick Blues. That was an outtake recording on one of the bootleg releases by one and only Bob Dylan. We moved over to some Mingus because I wanted to cover this late Mingus and posthumous Mingus material I've got a small collection of. Although the current one is not, it was definitely released during his lifetime, 1962. He had a lot of more life and recording after that. And then I've got with me Chair in the Sky, Mingus Dynasty. This is a group of artists that got together, I think, near the end of his life, but I don't think Charles had passed yet. I'll have to find that out. 1979, this record was released. Definitely there's another one in my hand that Mingus was alive for, because he's in the picture on the back, but he's in a wheelchair, and I'm pretty sure that's not a sign that he was long for the world. Also, 1979 release. Actually, he died in 1979, so he was a part of those two albums, but maybe not able to perform on those recordings. And there's also in my hands a Joni Mitchell album that she titled Mingus, that she co-wrote with him near the end of his life, and recorded music inspired by or co-authored by Mingus himself. So we're gonna play something off that too. A little Mingus tribute with some Mitchell at the end.

But I played some Miles Davis earlier before the Charles Mingus. We listened to some of the music off of Sketches of Spain. The music of Miles Davis, arranged and conducted by Gil Evans in 1960, also recorded in New York City.

case you missed it, I want to talk to you about Chicago Critical Mass. It happened tonight. It's going to happen next month on the last Friday, as well as the following month and every month, as it has been doing for decades here in Chicago and cities around the world. Critical Mass is a free bike ride that happens on the last Friday of every month in different cities throughout the world, including Chicago. It's a movement to promote the use of bicycles for transportation and demonstrating that bikes are practical, healthy, clean, inexpensive, and fun ways to get around. Critical Mass is an open event, no registration required. You may express yourself in a creative, socially, and political way to your audience and their friends and neighbors, co-workers, and fellow citizens. You're as free and safe to use the public way so long as you are safe with others around you, because your size of the critical mass can be in the hundreds to 1,000 at times, and you have got a lot of buffer and safety to be in the street with your bicycle, maybe with your kids and you, and make it a family affair. So check out Chicago Critical Mass. Meets up at the Picasso Plaza downtown, near down City Hall or whatever. Meetup starts around 5:30. People watching gets going, and then there's a bit of a magic moment when the ride starts to buckle up and bell out with ding ding dings around the block. They go until they go somewhere. It's a pretty fun experience to be a part of it, and we're grateful to have those who help make it happen every month. Chicago Critical Mass. Tell me something, do you ever feel like it's just you versus the giant electric and gas companies? Huh, well, you're not alone. The Citizens Utility Board, also known as CUB, short, is here to help. 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All right, I got a little bit of Mingus left, but it's going to be Joni Mitchell doing Mingus. Also a 1979 release. I guess everybody was just pulling out their cassette tapes of projects with Charles Mingus and getting together with him and doing some cassette taping. Whatever they recorded with in 1979. Went out with a bang. At least three releases. Last life year.

So we're going to play Eyes of Muggin. It'll be the first track of the side two of this Joni Mitchell album. And I just might let it go because I have not heard Joni Mitchell enough lately. And I think this will be fun. So she's got a few ahead of that. We'll back announce whatever I cover and don't. I guess I won't announce when I didn't cover. You know what I'm saying. You know what I'm saying? WZRD Chicago 88.3 is something I'm saying.

I never had it too hard, you know. All my life, you know, just everything I touched turned to gold. I'm not rich, but you know, I've always had some dollars in my pockets. Mm-hmm.

We've got the works of Benny Goodman and his orchestra behind us. I'm going to start reading for you a brief article published July 31st on the NPRIllinois.org website, titled, In Nebraska, Americans Begin to Lose Medicaid Under Trump's Work Rules. It begins, on Saturday, Nebraska will become the first state to remove people from Medicaid for failing to meet new work requirements signed into law by President Trump. The state's Medicaid director, Drew Gonshorhorsky, told Trade-Offs in an interview that roughly 200 Nebraskans will lose their coverage on August 1st. We've ensured that we have extra steps in place, making sure we review any denial multiple times before it goes out the door. He said, we don't want folks falling through the cracks on this. Under the new federal rules, about 20 million people in 44 states will need to work or volunteer 80 hours per month, attend school, or participate in job training to keep their Medicaid benefits. People with disabilities or serious illness, parents of young children, caregivers, and other select groups are exempt from this requirement. Trump's big budget law, signed it last year, created these work requirements. States must implement them by January 1st, but Gonshorhorsky of Nebraska decided to launch months earlier, in part because he believes these new rules will help people move toward economic stability. It is an opportunity to build something that can reach out a hand to our membership, he said. Why wait? Gonshorhorsky and other supporters of work requirements argue that the policy will help push people out of poverty and save the federal government $325 billion over 10 years. Opponents point to research that found previous work requirements did not lead to more people getting jobs, and many people who lost coverage were either unaware of the rules or stymied by the paperwork. Recent estimates vary of how many people will lose coverage as a result of the new requirements, ranging from as few as 3 million to as many as 8.6 million by 2028. And that includes an estimated 30,000 people in Nebraska. In a wide-ranging interview with Trade-Offs, Gonshorhorsky of Nebraska said Nebraska is well-positioned to take the lead on the biggest change to Medicaid since the Affordable Care Act because it runs its own eligibility system. The state can confirm the compliance of about three-quarters of people subject to the work requirements without asking them for additional information, he said. I can get on the system, I can make a little request, without reaching out to the member, and we can confirm that they are compliant with the work requirements, Gonshorhorsky says. He added that Nebraska has also benefited from the small size of a number of people subject to the work requirements, about 70,000. We're a small state, he said. We can really have a hands-on process to ensure that all these decisions are correct. The state sent out tens of thousands of letters, texts, and emails, and aired radio and TV ads informing residents of the new requirements. But advocates like Army Benke, who leads the Health Center Association of Nebraska, said the state's notices were confusing and left many low-income people uncertain of the new rules apply to them or not. Trade-Offs tested Nebraska's Medicaid helpline and ran into long waits and a dropped call and problems getting through to the Spanish language line. Nebraska officials said their average wait time is 10 minutes, and Gonshorhorsky said his team is meeting on a near weekly basis with federal officials to make improvements to the state's outreach and communication efforts. As people begin to lose coverage on August 1st, Gonshorhorsky says he will be watching the number of people who appeal and ask for Medicaid fair hearings to challenge their termination. I view this as the ultimate bellwether on whether or not you got
your process right on implementation, he says. You can imagine a world where the state gets it very wrong because you missed that they had a disability, or you missed that they earned income every month. That's the thing that keeps me up at night. That's the one scary number. Phew. Gorshenkorsky, get some rest. Gorshenkorsky said his team is working closely with the state's labor department to connect people who lose coverage with job opportunities. We have this new data to stream in our program, he says. I think that amidst all this controversy, one of those great opportunities is for states to use that data for good, too. Oh, so it's kind of an inferred. He's aware that it's maybe not always being used for good. I don't know. All right. That was reported by Tradeoffs under the umbrella of nprillinois.org. Published on that website July 31st. 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

by China's National Medical Products Administration in March 2026. This implant moved from approval to manufacturing, hospital use, patient selection, and insurance coverage within 4 months. The rapid transition highlights China's focus on turning emerging technologies into practical products rather than pursuing only the most advanced technical capabilities. This development contrasts with Neuralink's approach, which aims for more powerful brain-computer communication by inserting tiny electrode threads into the brain. Neuralink has implanted its device in trial patients to help people with paralysis control computers and robotic systems. It has not yet received full commercial approval from U.S. regulators. Other companies, including Paradromics and ScienceCore, have also been developing invasive brain implants, but Neo's distinction is that it has already reached and approved the patient market. China's progress is supported by its broader national strategy. Beijing has identified brain-computer interfaces as a key future industry. It has set goals to create global leaders in the field by 2030. Government funding, regulatory support, insurance integration, and company growth are part of China's coordinated effort to accelerate neurotechnology development. China is also pursuing non-invasive brain interfaces such as wearable devices for consumer use. Experts note that NEO is a more limited technology than some of the ambitious visions surrounding brain implants. This device may help restore certain movements, but it does not yet provide the advanced brain-controlled abilities often promised by next-generation BCIs. The rise of commercial brain implants raises questions about neural data privacy, medical ethics, and how far brain technologies should expand beyond healthcare. As of now, China has achieved a significant first: a commercially approved, insured brain implant available to a patient ahead of similar efforts in the United States. Source: The Next Web, July 17th, 2026.

0: An extreme element of New Wave is what is called punk, a British phenomenon. Punk bands and their followers symbolize, by their appearance, the idle, frustrated, and hostile youth of the British working class. Punk bands took the vitality of American groups and added a blatantly political message. The punks didn't catch on in America, although bands like the Sex Pistols did make a mark. They were the most publicized because of Sid Vicious. Vicious was arrested in connection with the death of his girlfriend, and he died weeks after from a drug overdose. When the clock strikes two, three and four. To many, punk symbolized violence, the dreadful possibility of riot, which has always seemed to cling to rock and roll. Whether at a post-war concert by Bill Haley and the Comets, or the tragedy 2 weeks ago at a Who concert in Cincinnati. Even when the deaths and injuries were caused not by the music, but by the crush of fans trying to get into the concert hall. The punk movement has subsided, but the key remaining representative is the Clash.
1: Clash are certainly very important. Clash came along in the wake of the Sex Pistols. They were one of the original punk bands. The whole punk thing is more an attitude than anything else. But it's just a very straight ahead, almost violent message. They're a tremendously vital, exciting live band.
0: To see the Clash is exciting, even crazy. They're singing, "We're a garage band." The garage is where there are no slick studio sounds, big money, record contracts, or publicity. They'll even die for the cause.
2: Americans have forgotten what rock and roll is about, and so that's what we're doing here. We're trying to remind them.
3: It ain't about playing the right chord for a start.
0: If punk ain't about playing the right chords, what is it? It's anger, energy, politics. In fact, many of the chords they do play are those of reggae, the syncopated third world liberation music, essentially from the Caribbean. Reggae is replacing punk as a dominant influence in British new wave music.

0: New wave means loud rock and roll dance band like the Ramones. It means the angry punk politics of the Clash. And it also means a sort of intellectual art rock typified by the Talking Heads.
1: I think we get called intellectual or cerebral or whatever. Probably just because our words and the way we dress and whatnot is a little different than the rock stereotype.
2: I mean, I would hate to be thought that we didn't think about things, you know. But I think that our music is really meant to be felt as much as anything.
0: What is felt is more than a dance beat. Talking Heads are as deliberately provocative as other new wave groups. Their songs express what they think modern life is all about. Absurdity, paranoia. This one's called Psycho Killer.
3: YS3 Youth Scholars Skills and Service Program is a collaboration between the Alternative Schools Network and the Illinois Department of Children and Family Services, DCFS, to provide year-round educational and social services to older, out-of-school youth in foster care. YS3 serves out-of-school youth in foster care from the ages of 15 to 21 who are interested in returning to school and earning a high school diploma or GED. The program is coordinated through 15 community-based alternative high schools. The youth also receive wraparound services, including life skills, scholarship program, college preparation, leadership training, and computer-assisted learning. For more information on the YS3 program, please call 773-728-4030, extension 136 or extension 152.

Illinois Mycological Association is comprised of mycologists and laypeople from all walks of life who share a common interest in the study of mushrooms. Individual new members often have specific areas of interest and expertise. If you are new to mushrooming, joining a mushroom club will give you the opportunity to learn about the fungal diversity found during the annual cycle in the Chicago area and how to identify species properly and safely. The IMA hosts a monthly lecture series, which is open to the public. The association also coordinates guided forays with association members. Information about membership and details of the group's activities can be found at the IMA website at www.illinoismyco.org. Whether you are an experienced mycophile or are new to the kingdom of fungi, we welcome your knowledge and friendship.

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If you are a strong writer and a chronically inquisitive person who wants a hands-on learning experience in community-engaged civic journalism, the Civic Reporting Fellowship opportunity is for you. City Bureau Civic Reporting Fellows typically have a demonstrated interest in journalism and civic issues, that is, community organizing, civic engagement, policy, etc., through personal projects, previous training, school, internships, etc. No professional experience is required. Journalists specializing in any medium may apply to be reporting fellows, but please note that the program focuses on growing fellows' reporting tools, writing and engagement skills. Special consideration will be given to applicants who have worked closely with South and West Side communities. Applicants must be living in or around Chicago to participate. Due to the demands of the fellowship, we do not recommend full-time students apply for this position. On rare occasions, we make exceptions for students who can demonstrate their ability to manage multiple time obligations well. Reporters will commit to 15 hours of work per week for 16 weeks and will be paid a $6,000 stipend in two-week increments. The weekly time requirements include Mondays 6 to 8 p.m. virtual learning session, Wednesdays 6 to 9 p.m. in-person workshop sessions at City Bureau's Bronzeville office, dinner included. 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
3: Welcome back to the Second Story Podcast. I'm Liv Ove. Part of Second Story's mission is to create a world driven by empathy. The idea is that empathy is a transformative way of seeing the world, one that allows us to understand the daily joys and pain of living others' lives, allows us to feel their broken bones and hearts. But the trick is that everyone hurts differently and in different degrees, and a paper cut hurts differently than a broken leg. Is there some amount of empathy that we can give, and how do we decide whose wounds are deserving? In a story about the depth of empathy, Second Story is proud to present LaTanya Lane.
4: It was after dinner at Camp DeSoto, a Christian summer camp in Alabama for girls aged 8 to 16. Being 19, I was on the kitchen staff, a job I thought would be backbreaking, but mostly turned out to be setting table for 200 plus campers and cleaning 1/6 of a kitchen floor. After a few weeks, I'd come to enjoy the rhythm of our daily tasks and the occasional ice cream bar I could grab after dinner. After I'd finished my responsibilities one Tuesday evening, I stepped outside and for a moment, let myself feel lucky. How was I possibly getting paid to do light work at a camp that smelled of earthy air with hints of pine? Tonight was one of our two nights off during our 8 weeks at camp. Rather than head off site, I decided to stay and take advantage of having the communal phone all to myself. I called home, and my 17-year-old brother, still in the throes of his awkward and aloof teenage years, answered. "Hi, baby brother. I'm so happy to hear your voice." "Hey," he replied. "How are you? How are things?"
5: "Fine."
4: "Right. Is mom or dad around?"
5: "Mom's in the hospital."
4: This was news. If my family is going to a doctor, it's usually Dr. Jesus. "What's wrong?"
5: "Doctors don't know."
4: "Did this happen today?"
5: "She's been there for over a week."
4: "Over a week, but wait, what about work? Who's working?"
5: "Nobody right now, but don't worry about it. We'll figure it out."
4: We stayed on the phone for a few more minutes before I accepted that was all the conversation I was going to get. We hung up and I headed back to the kitchen staff cabin. I had so many questions and no one to ask. My mom being sick, that didn't really worry me. Her illness was new, but in my youth, I imagined she would just bounce back. But I knew something about missing work and the snowball of chaos that could create. My family experiences the kind of poverty that Atlantic articles are written about. Systemic, generational, seemingly impossible to escape. Being hospitalized was just the type of issue that could wreak havoc on my family. My mom doesn't get paid time off when she's sick, and hospitals are expensive, hence our regular appointments with Dr. Jesus. One of my main thoughts when I left home for college was that I was taking a paycheck with me. How would they make up the difference? And now, with mom sick, that's two paychecks missing. After that phone call, the worry curdled inside me. And when the rest of the kitchen staff came into the cabin later that night, I pretended to sleep rather than have to look at their happy, unworried faces. At staff devotions the next morning, the worry in my chest festered as I sat huddled next to the other camp staff on wooden benches so close to the floor, our knees were almost parallel to our chests. Surrounding me, the other women on staff chatted sleepily, but I mostly kept to myself. Devotions began, and after a reflection, staff were invited to share their joys and concerns. Technically, Joys and Concerns was a space for everyone to share their struggles and triumphs, but typically, it became a space for camp counselors to lift up the struggles and triumphs of the campers.
6: "Pray for Emily. She still hasn't found a place where she belongs."
7: "Candace misses home and cries every night. Pray that she gets less homesick."
4: "I want to share a joy." Becky got to the top of the climbing wall the other day. She was so proud. This part of our morning routine had been an anchor for me, a way for me to find a connection between myself and these women who seemed so different than me in their seeming moneyedness and mostly whiteness. I thought connecting through our love of Jesusness could be enough. But today was different. The worry opened up what I'd been trying to bind all summer and confirmed what I'd feared. I didn't belong with these smiling, happy girls whose lives seemed so light. For them, working as kitchen staff meant something to do in the summer. For me, it meant free food and housing and an incredible $1,600 check. Leaving morning devotions, I felt the worry infect my sight. I felt blind to Becky's trouble with the climbing wall or Emily's challenge making friends. My heart bubbled with something that felt like hate, and it troubled me. I'd worked with children my whole life. I knew they were anything but responsible for their positions in the world, but I had no room in my heart for their hurts or concerns. And why should I? I knew each of the girls' parents had spent $2,000 to send them here. As I left the kitchen staff cabin, I could only think mathematically. $2,000 equals 4 months' rent for my parents. I avoided looking at the climbing wall as I passed, not wanting to set eyes on kids who didn't even know how good they had it. Now look, I'm sure it's a little weird to be at a place like this, having me tell you a story about how angry I was being a poor kid surrounded by rich kids. I'll admit, I think it's a little weird too. But the rage that grew from my worry is one of the great divides in this country. And whether you sit on the have enough side or the not enough side, talking about money is usually soaked in shame. Clearly, figuring this out has to include making sure people have what they need to be okay. But maybe it's also figuring out how to talk about these things without the shame and hiding that have been at the heart of it. So that rage is where I was when I went to visit Sue Henry. One of my responsibilities as a member of the kitchen staff was a weekly hour-long visit with Sue, a septuagenarian who lived on the grounds. When it got warm, she pushed her twin bed out onto her covered porch and slept there every night until the chill returned. She'd worked at the camp in her early 20s and spent the next 60 years of her life dedicated to its success. She held a kind of camper emeritus position, doing what she preferred. And what she preferred was talking with the kitchen staff. This week, as I went to visit Sue, I tried to clear my head. Pines and cabins dotted either side of the path, the trees eventually taking over until suddenly I was in the middle of a tiny clearing. Sue's cabin right in the center. Sue was on the porch wearing white linen, her short white hair flying about in a breeze. Her face broke into an intricate network of wrinkles as she smiled and waved me towards her. I climbed the steps and moved to the side of the porch with rocking chairs. "Let me get you some water," Sue said in a voice that creaked with age. I nodded and accepted the glass with a thank you. This was my fourth visit with Sue, and I'd come to know she and I had a hygiene gap when it came to dishwashing. There were always floaties in the cup. I was sure the cups were washed, but they were definitely not clean. However, she was an elder, and I would rather drink floaties than insult her hospitality. So I grabbed the glass of water and with a glob of something stuck on the side and drank quickly to lower the water line before the object had time to dislodge. During our previous visits, we talked about what I hoped to get from my time at camp, what I was studying at school, values we shared like humility and hard work. This week, we spent a few minutes praising one another for being English majors when she shifted the conversation to what it meant to live a life of service and gratitude. Yeah, But the people who have things to be grateful for don't always know it, I'd said. What do you mean? And then it all came surging. The rage at seeing so much wealth being squandered on something like summer camp when my parents couldn't even make rent. Today, in Joys and Concerns, the counselors were talking about girls who couldn't make friends or who were still so homesick. That they could complain about anything just galls me, I'd said.
0: Be careful there, Tanya, Sue said. It's a hard thing to realize, but hear me when I say pain is pain. Even if it comes from a different place than yours, even if it's about something you don't understand, pain is pain. Life would be really hard for you if you can't learn to accept that.
4: The tears on my face were hot as I nodded. Pain is pain. It was hard to swallow, but accepting it loosened something in me. Sue put a wrinkled, veined hand on mine and patted.
0: Other people's lives might look easy. I'm sure your life looks easy to some, but here you are, feeling big pain.
4: Her empathy lanced the boil of worry that I had sat with since my conversation with my brother. And it's a lesson I still draw on. Because I wasn't wrong. That summer did signal the time my parents' financial situation began a breathtaking downward spiral. They eventually lost their house, and Sue eventually passed on surrounded by loved ones. And I am now at a point in my life where, with a little planning, I could spend $2,000 to send my son to a summer camp. Me. And I have a hard time being a person whose life might look easy. Because as much as things have changed, it is never not complicated. But in those moments, I remind myself of that afternoon with Sue, as she patted my hand and we rocked together in the pine-scented clearing. The afternoon, I began the work of recognizing my own hurts and letting that help me acknowledge others' pain. The work of learning that empathy doesn't only look down.

0: This story was curated by Amanda Delheimer, directed by Lexi Saunders, and music and sound design by the Salcedo Group. 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I'm Liv Ove, and this
1: is
2: the
3: Second
0: Story
1: podcast.

0: rape culture. It's a term that describes an environment where rape is pervasive,
1: normalized,
2: and accepted as inevitable.
3: Rape culture does not necessarily mean that society or individual people promote sexual violence in an outward, active manner.
4: Rather, rape culture is largely perpetuated via unexamined and false beliefs.
5: Some examples of rape culture include myths about sexual violence,
6: victim blaming,
1: language that trivializes rape,
2: jokes,
7: sexual objectification in ads,
8: images that glamorize sexual violence,
9: song lyrics that send confusing and harmful messages about consent, and much more.
0: Rape culture teaches people not to get raped.
2: We should be teaching people not to rape.
0: Rape culture normalizes sexual violence, and as a result, a victim survivor may not understand what happened to them as rape.
10: They may think they are overreacting
11: and decide not to talk to someone, get help, or report the violence.
1: Even if they do recognize what happened to be sexual violence, rape culture can cause them to blame themselves.
3: Feel guilty and or ashamed and feel afraid that they will not be believed.
4: Including by professionals and authorities.
7: How can we challenge rape culture?
0: We can start by believing survivors.
8: We can also examine our own internalized beliefs and prejudices about gender roles, sexuality, and sexual violence.
11: We can think about and question sexist and otherwise oppressive messages we encounter in pop culture and media.
5: We can challenge others if we hear them repeating rape myths or making victim-blaming statements or rape jokes.
7: Everyone deserves to live safely.
12: We all have a role in ending sexual violence.

0: And right now, ladies and gentlemen, back to the Royal Roost, where the lights are low, the music with that gone groove, right here at 1580 Broadway between 47th and 48th Street. It's right opposite the Strand Theater, where you can sit back and relax and dig some of the wonderful things. And right now, ladies and gentlemen, we bring you something new in modern music. We bring you Impressions in Modern Music with the great Miles Davis and his wonderful new organization, featuring Max Roach on drums, John Lewis on piano, Al McKibben on bass, Lee Konitz on alto, Jerry Mulligan on baritone. You all remember Jerry for the disc jockey jump that he did with Gene Krupa in the band. Bill Barber on tuba. That's right, Bill Barber on tuba, Junior Collins on French horn, and Mike Zwerin on trombone. Ladies and gentlemen, let's give them a big hand for something new in modern jazz. Ladies and gentlemen, the Miles Davis Organization, as they do for you a John Lewis arrangement, their first tune, a thing called Move.
1: To deny death by avoiding life, to cut off transcendence, to believe in God, not to experience the void, to create, in short, one-dimensional man, to promote respect, conformity, obedience, to con children out of play, to induce a fear of failure, to promote a respect for work, to promote a respect for respectability. We are all fallen sons of prophecy, who have learned to die in the spirit and be reborn in the flesh. We all must die.
2: Execute. We all must die. Exterminate all life forms.
3: But I got some stuff that I think would be pretty rad, pretty rad. But I got some stuff that I think would be pretty rad, pretty rad. But I got some stuff that I think would be pretty rad, pretty rad. I really do, I do. So if you want,
4: I trust that you can. I trust that you can.

0: splinter.
1: I still think there's UFOs. Them cattle mutilation.
2: Good, Earl, good. You watch the skies for us now. That'll be your job.
3: Did I frighten you? I just want to enlighten you. First face, Splendor Base Boy.
4: Did you see the boys?
5: Yep.

0: Well, is this the 1960s? Or is my mind playing tricks? And where did all this hair come from?
1: Am I that sick?
0: I don't see a full moon. It ain't even light. I gotta get the heck out of this dream before I have stage fright.

0: Prosthetica.
1: Secret society exists.
0: And a burnt cat is a dead pussy.
1: Secret society exists. Secret society exists.
2: I want to give you a piece of my mind.
3: Hocus Pocus Lemonocus.

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Did you know that in elementary school, students who miss two or more days per month are less likely to graduate high school? 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

0: Hey Bill, I'm Andrew LaRue. I'm from Northwest Ohio. Thank you for taking my question. My question is where I've been indoctrinated with religion most of my life, and I'm 20 years old right now, and I'm just kind of opening my mind up to what I've learned from science, and I'm just kind of wondering, how do I re-educate myself? Because religion is all I've really ever known, so I'm just looking to start over. Thank you.
1: Andrew, this is a heavy question. How should you deal with science and religion? What I tell everybody, by analogy, when you learn about what we in science education like to call skeptical thinking or critical thinking, where when someone says, I have the ability to communicate with the dead, for example, at first you go, wow, really? And then they show you the evidence, which is you in a dark room and they hold hands and a ghost appears in the corner and you hear hissing sounds. If you're led to believe that they're ghosts, at first that seems quite reasonable to you. But after you start thinking about it skeptically, you go, that's probably a guy with a handkerchief on a stick and a steam kettle making hissing sounds, probably, which is what Houdini did, by the way. So you come to abandon or change what you were brought up believing, not in a moment, not in a revelatory instant, but over the process of many months and years. So I encourage you, when it comes to religion, is to evaluate the claims, which is a big thing in skeptical and critical thinking. Somebody claims that it was through his mind that he was able to get the tide to go extraordinarily low at the Red Sea. It could be. But there may be other explanations. It could be that when a football player or a baseball player in the U.S. has a successful play, hits a double at a critical point in a baseball game, scores a touchdown at an opportune moment, it could be that there is a divine spirit that enables this person to do this extraordinary thing at that moment. Or it could be that the person has been practicing this for years and years and years, and he was at the right place in the right time and caught the ball or hit the ball or what have you. Both are explanations for you to evaluate. Then the big thing is, when it comes to ethics and morals and religion, just see if there's anything different between what religions want you to do and what you feel you should do, what you think is ethically innate within you. For most people are not inclined to murder people, but certain religions, quite reasonably, have rules against that. It's antisocial. See if that comes from within you or it comes from outside of you, from without you. And then evaluate each claim and don't beat yourself up. It takes to become, I'm not talking about religion, I'm talking about to be skeptical of astrology, be skeptical of extraordinary magic tricks, to be skeptical of faith healing, to be skeptical of crop circle origins. These things, it takes a way of thinking that you don't develop in an afternoon. You kind of got to let them steep, turn over in your mind. But I hope you do a lot of it. And all the time you spend on thinking about these thoughts will lead you somewhere. Now, I don't know exactly what you were brought up with, but if you're in Ohio, it's very reasonable you're in the Ohio River Valley. You're probably brought up with a lot of the Bible. I really encourage you to read the Bible. Just read it and see if it seems to be literally true to you. And they added some extraordinary penalties for crimes that, or for perceived misdeeds, that the modern penalties aren't as severe. And there might be good reasons for that. If you're in a small tribe, you survival is a big deal, and you got to think fast and take swift action. Now, after many centuries of reflection, our society has very different approaches to some of these deeds that are described. If the Bible is what you're brought up with, you might be brought up with something else. But just remember, don't beat yourself up. Get into skeptical thought. Check out skeptical websites. And do not, careful, because there are English words that come to us from Greek. Do not confuse skepticism with cynicism. Those are two different things. Cynical means you don't have any expectation of good outcomes. Skeptical means you want things to be proven or shown. Two very different things, but because the words come to us from Greek and we merge or blend the consonant and vowel sounds, they sound very much alike to us, but they are two different things, skepticism and cynicism. It's a cool question, man. Good luck.

Did you know that many families qualify for free or low-cost child care through the Federal Head Start program? 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That's ITAVschools.org.

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And it's the job of the artist to transcend that, to think outside the boundaries, to dare to say things that no one else will say. And fortunately, we've had, all through history, artists who dared to do that. Well, I think of Mark Twain. And here he was writing these great novels, which everybody loved. The story is a wonderful, wonderful storyteller. But when the United States went to war in 1898 against Spain, and then after a quick defeat of Spain, what was called a splendid little war, the United States went to war in the Philippines. That was not a splendid little war. That was a long and ugly war to subdue the Filipinos who wanted to run the Philippines themselves. A war which in its atrocities foretold the war in Vietnam. Yeah. And Mark Twain became one of the voices speaking out against that war. And when Theodore Roosevelt in 1906, and by then the war had been going on for 5 years, and there were several hundred thousand Filipinos dead. Well, you will not find much in your history books about how many Filipinos died in that war. But in 1906, the U.S. Army committed a massacre in the Philippines. You might call it an act of terrorism, that is, in the sense that innocent people were simply mowed down by an army unit. And Theodore Roosevelt sent a message of congratulations to the general who carried out the operation against these Moros, these Muslims in the southern Philippines, who were virtually unarmed, who didn't know anything about modern warfare. Men, women, children, just all mowed down, every single one of them. And after Roosevelt congratulated the general for this great military victory, Mark Twain denounced Roosevelt for this and became one of the leading protesters against the war in the Philippines. He stepped out of his role as just a storyteller whom everybody loved and got into the fray and dared to say things that so many people in the country were not saying. And of course, people then questioned his patriotism.

Trump issued two presidential actions furthering his deregulatory agenda and efforts to exert control over independent agencies such as the Federal Communications Commission, FCC. Trump issued a memorandum requiring federal agencies to quickly repeal regulations inconsistent with recent Supreme Court decisions, such as its decision overturning the Chevron Doctrine, which had required courts to defer to expert regulatory agencies like the FCC when interpreting ambiguous statutes or that are otherwise unlawful. The memorandum directs agencies to do so immediately without using the typical process of first requiring notice to and comment from the public. Trump issued an executive order directing agencies to identify anti-competitive regulations creating monopolies or setting barriers to the entry of new competitors and provide a list of the regulations that should be repealed or modified to the FTC chairman and the attorney general by June 15, 2025. Source: Broadcast Log Blog, April 13th, 2025.

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evolution by natural selection. This is an idea that has been sought after since the dawn of human thought. And it was a theory that was discovered by two people, and we've blithely forgotten one of them. What on earth has happened to poor old Alfred Russel Wallace?

0: Alfred Russel Wallace was born in 1823 in a small cottage by the banks of the River Usk in Wales.
1: He works with his brother and they're surveying the British countryside. He becomes interested in plants, and this is Britain. There's not even that much to become interested in. I say that with a certain amount of national pride. And in 1844, he meets Henry Walter Bates.
0: Bates turned out to be a really keen beetle collector.
1: So, okay, here we are collecting beetles in miserable Britain. We can do better than this. We can do real science.
0: He suggested to Bates that they both go off to Brazil and collect mainly insects but also birds.
1: These are two know-nothings. They don't have any money, they've been nowhere, and they decide to go to the tropics. I mean, this is the equivalent today of going to Mars. It's just so unimaginably bold.
0: They headed off to Brazil, worked together for a while, and then decided to split up and concentrate on different areas of the Amazon.
1: Wallace was the modern equivalent of a backpacker. Basically traveling by himself, he's dependent upon local help, everything's stuffed into a dugout canoe, and yet he's trying to do science. And collecting stuff, which is the worst kind of science to do under those circumstances, because you're just accumulating enormous amounts of stuff. Spider monkeys, toucans, parrots, fantastic, gaudy things. So he has this vision. He's going to walk into a London scientific salon with a toucan on his arm. He's not going to be a nobody, he's going to be a somebody.
0: What happened next was that 26 days into the voyage, when the ship was kind of in the middle of the Atlantic, it caught fire.
1: Ship's on fire, it's going up like a tinderbox.
0: And they watched the ship sink.
1: Wallace got to visualize the collections which he'd nearly died for, those living animals, those pets that were his passport to the big time. He watches everything go up, literally, in flames.
0: 10 days later, they were very luckily rescued by an old leaky ship that was going back to England.
1: And he writes this poignant letter, as one would. It's nice to be back. I'm never going to sea again. But if he wants to realize that ambition to become, quote, a scientist, he's got to do it again.
0: Wallace decided, where next?
1: He's off again, this time to Southeast Asia.
0: He collected an astonishing total of 126,000 specimens of natural history, and out of all the specimens he collected, several thousand were new to science.
1: He's doing the backpacker thing again. He's struggling to survive. He's getting attacked by insects. His specimens keep getting stolen by dogs. And yet he's still finding time, in between bouts of malaria, to really think big picture.
0: He was in a little village, you know, racked by malarial fits. During this illness, Wallace was really thinking about natural history and the distribution of plants and animals in space and time.
1: The notion was that species changed one into another through time. And for whatever reason, ping! Yes, there was his eureka moment.
0: Wallace realized basically there's constant death and a struggle in the natural world.
1: There's finite resources, therefore a competition. So who's going to win that competition? Well, the best endowed.
0: And this provided a mechanism driving evolution, natural selection.
1: If you want a eureka moment, that's pretty eureka-y. Famously, as soon as he's capable of holding a pen, he writes out his manuscript.
0: Because he knew that Charles Darwin was interested in evolution, he posted the scientific essay off to Darwin. When Darwin opened Wallace's essay and started to read it, he was absolutely shocked.
1: Darwin wrote, "Wallace could have seen one of my manuscript and used its chapter headings as his topic sentences." Darwin cobbles together a set of notes to be presented alongside Wallace's.
2: The next thing that happened, of course, was it galvanized Darwin into scribble, scribble, scribble.
1: The Origin of Species, published in November 1859, does mention Wallace in the preface, but it's my theory. This is, here it is. And look, to a certain extent, fair enough. You know, he's been working on this for a long time. Does Wallace go through and count the number of times he's referred to? Does Wallace get excuse me? No. Wallace loves the book, says, no, no, God, look, Darwin knows so much, I couldn't have done this.
0: I suppose I hate sort of injustice, and I feel that at the moment the history of biology has a very Darwinocentric view. People like Wallace actually made massive contributions, and they deserve to be remembered as well.
2: It's the greatness of the idea that they had, which should give him prominence, which is this idea that everyone's been seeking forever, where we come from and how we relate to the rest of the natural world.

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Every second of your life, you are under attack. Billions of bacteria, viruses, and fungi are trying to make you their home. So our bodies have developed a super complex little army with guards, soldiers, intelligence, weapons factories, and communicators to protect you from, well, dying. For this video, let's assume the immune system has 12 different jobs. For example, kill enemies, communicate, etc. And it has 21 different cells and 2 protein forces. These cells have up to 4 different jobs. Let's assign them. Here are the interactions. Now, let's make this understandable. First of all, let's add colors to the jobs. Now, let's illustrate the cells. The central color represents the main job of the cell, while the surrounding ones represent secondary duties. Now, the immune system looks like this. Now, the interactions. Isn't this complexity just awesome? For this video, we will only talk about these cells and ignore the rest. So, what happens in the case of an infection? It's a beautiful day when suddenly a wild rusty nail appears and you cut yourself. The first barrier of the immune system is breached, your skin. Nearby bacteria seize on the opportunity and enter your wound. They start using up the body's resources and double their numbers about every 20 minutes. At first, they fly under the radar, but when a certain bacteria population is reached, they change their behavior and start to damage the body by changing the environment around them. The immune system has to stop them as fast as possible. First of all, your guard cells, known as macrophages, intervene. They are huge cells that guard every border region of the body. Most of the time, they alone can suffocate an attack because they can devour up to 100 intruders each. They swallow the intruder whole and trap it inside a membrane. Then the enemy gets broken down by enzymes and is killed. On top of that, they cause inflammation by ordering the blood vessels to release water into the battlefield, so fighting becomes easier. You notice this as a very mild swelling. When the macrophages fight for too long, they call in heavy backup by releasing messenger proteins that communicate location and urgency. Neutrophiles leave their patrol routes in the blood and move to the battlefield. The neutrophiles fight so furiously that they kill healthy cells in the process. On top of that, they generate barriers that trap and kill the bacteria. They are indeed so deadly that they evolved to commit suicide after 5 days to prevent them from causing too much damage. If this is not enough to stop the invasion, the brain of the immune system kicks in. The dendritic cell gets active. It reacts to the signals of the soldiers and starts collecting samples from the enemies. They rip them into pieces and present the parts on their outer layer. Now, the dendritic cell makes a crucial decision. Should they call for antivirus forces that eradicate infected body cells or an army of bacteria killers? In this case, antibacteria forces are necessary. It then travels to the closest lymph node in about a day. Here, billions of helper and killer T cells are waiting to be activated. When T cells are born, they go through a difficult and complicated training process, and only a quarter survives. The surviving cells are equipped with a specific setup. And the dendritic cell is on its way looking for a helper T cell with a setup that's just right. It's looking for a helper T cell that can bind to the parts of the intruders which the dendritic cell has presented on its membrane. When it finally finds one, a chain reaction takes place. The helper T cell is activated. It quickly duplicates thousands of times. Some become memory T cells that stay in the lymph node and will make you practically immune against this enemy. Some travel to the field of battle to help out. And the third group goes on to travel to the center of the lymph node to activate a very powerful weapons factory. Like the T cells, they're born with a specific setup. And when a B cell and a T cell with the same setup meet, hell breaks loose. The B cell duplicates rapidly and starts producing millions of little weapons. They work so hard that they would literally die from exhaustion very fast. Here, helper T cells play another important role. They stimulate the hard-working factories and tell them, "Don't die yet, we still need you. Keep going." This also ensures that the factories die if the infection is over, so the body doesn't waste energy or hurt itself. But what is produced by the B cells? You've heard of them, of course. Antibodies. Little proteins that are engineered to bind to the surface of the specific intruder. There are even different kinds of antibodies that have slightly different jobs. The helper T cells tell the plasma cells which type is needed the most in this particular invasion. Millions of them flood the blood and saturate the body. Meanwhile, at the site of infection, the situation is getting dire.
the intruders have multiplied in number and start hurting the body. Guard and attack cells fight hard, but also die in the process. Helper T cells support them by ordering them to be more aggressive and to stay alive longer. But without help, they can't overwhelm the bacteria. But now the second line of defense arrives. Billions of antibodies flood the battlefield and disable lots of the intruders, rendering them helpless or killing them in the process. They also stun the bacteria and make them an easy target. Their back is built to connect to killer cells, so they can connect and kill the enemy more easily. Macrophages are especially good at gnoming up the bacteria which antibodies have attached to. Now, the balance shifts. In a team effort, the infection is wiped out. At this point, millions of body cells have already died. No big deal, the losses are quickly replenished. Most immune cells are now useless, and without the constant signals, they commit suicide, so as not to waste any resources. But some stay behind, the memory cells. If this enemy is encountered ever again in the future, they will be ready for it and probably kill it before you even notice. This was a very, very simplified explanation of parts of the immune system at work. Can you imagine how complex this system is? Even at this level, when we ignore so many players and all the chemistry. Life is awfully complicated, but if we take the time to understand it, we always encounter endless wonders and great beauty.

Rules for receiving SNAP benefits have changed. As of February 1st, the Trump regime's One Big Beautiful Bill now requires all able-bodied adults without dependents, ages 18 to 64, to work, go to school, or volunteer for 80 hours per month to qualify for SNAP benefits or food stamps. For the first time, people up to the age of 64 are considered able-bodied. The previous upper limit was 54. Previously, parents with children under 18 were exempt from work requirements. However, this is now dropped to parents with children 14 years of age and under. Veterans and unhoused people are also subject to work requirements. WZRD is a 501c3 nonprofit organization. 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
1: Hey, I'm walking here.
0: This time, you see them at the crosswalk. Slow down and stop.
1: Hey, thanks.
0: Stop for pedestrians. 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

0: supremacy, fought between the powers of technology and magic. The world blew up in 1,000 atomic fireballs. The first blast was set off by 5 terrorists. It took 2 million years for some of the radioactive clouds to allow some sun in. By then, only a handful of humans survived. The rest of humanity had changed into hideous mutants. These mutant species floundered in the bad areas, radioactive lands that never allowed them to become human again, and made each birth a new disaster. Then, in the good lands, they came back, arising from their long sleep. Fairies, elves, dwarves, the true ancestors of man. They lived happily in the good areas. It was a big day in Montagar. Delia, queen of the fairies, was presiding over the Feast of Plenty, celebrating 3,000 years of peace. In the midst of the celebration, Delia felt a pull from the skies. She looked up and saw dark clouds forming on the horizon in every direction. She fell into a trance and left the party, heading for her home on a high hill. At first, the fairies were puzzled, but then they too felt a force drawing them to follow. Delia was alone inside. The storm grew until it was a raging cyclone hovering over the dwelling. One of the older fairies ventured inside the house. There lay Delia on her bed, holding a pair of twins in her arms. The older fairy instantly knew that these were not ordinary twins, but magical wizards. The baby wizards were polarized like magnets, one attracting with a magnetic draw, the other repelling and impossible to get near. Avatar, the kind and good wizard, spent much of his boyhood entertaining his mother with beautiful visions. Black Wolf, the mutant wizard, would never visit his mother and spent his time torturing small animals. More years passed, and Delia continued to slip. Finally, all life drained out of her, and Avatar held her hand, trying desperately to use his magic to restore her. He cradled her in his arms and wept. When Black Wolf found that his mother had died, he was excited, for now he felt he would take over her leadership and rule the land. When Avatar confronted Black Wolf, he was enraged. They began a furious battle, each using his magic. They continued until they had nearly destroyed each other. But Avatar's magic was stronger because he had the emotional loss of his mother that drove him on. Black Wolf was defeated. The day will come, my brother, when I will return and make this...
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Well, first of all, we should bear in mind that we don't have a capitalist system. And no capitalist system has ever survived. It would self-destruct in 5 minutes. So what we have is a kind of state capitalist system, with the state playing a substantial role in American history, a very substantial role in economic development, in production, and research and development, a lot of other bailouts, lots of other devices to keep the private sector viable. So it's a kind of a state capitalist system, like others, but they vary a little on how they do it. So is there an alternative to this? Of course. For example, the alternative that was taken for granted by 19th century workers before it was sort of beaten out of people's heads by massive propaganda. So you go back to the early Industrial Revolution, which was right around here, Eastern Massachusetts. It was the period probably the freest press ever in the United States. There were lots and lots of newspapers representing different ethnic groups, class, you know, workers, all sorts of people. And there was a lot of participation, direct participation, very lively press, widely read, and so on. And if you look at the working class press, they were expressing the common view of working people, namely that those who work in the mills should own them and run them. Yeah, that's very natural. And as I say, we've come close to that a number of times, terrifying to private owners. They also held that wage labor is basically no different from chattel slavery, except that it's temporary. And that was such a popular idea that it was a position of the Republican Party. Abraham Lincoln espoused it. And it makes sense. I mean, there's nothing holy about wage labor. You are renting yourself, which is not very different from being a slave, except that maybe it'll end sometime. Okay, so those are alternatives. Self-management, democratic control of institutions, whether they're communities or workplaces or any others, alliances among them, you know, federal arrangements. These are all perfectly feasible alternatives. There's no economic or political theory that tells us there's anything wrong with them. They conflict with the structure of existing power systems. And therefore, the educational and cultural system tries to drive them out of your minds and make them seem, you know, insane or crazy or unthinkable. But there's nothing unthinkable about them. And you can move towards realizing them. In fact, even in the United States, where you get no major discussion of these things, there are probably thousands of self-managed enterprises, not huge ones, but lots of them, and they're growing. And they could, as I mentioned, they could reach the scale of, say, producing the green technology, high-speed rail, and so on, that the country badly needs. It's not a law of nature that we have to import solar technology from China, you know, a poor developing country, or that we have to get high-speed rail facilities from Spain. Those aren't laws of nature. Those are political decisions. Social, economic, and political decisions, they can be made differently. If they're made differently enough, we'll be moving towards a, you know, kind of an anarchist type society.

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No fines or late fees. Reservations can be made by adult Chicago residents with physical CPL library cards in good standing. You can reserve a pass for a specific date and must use the reservation on that date. No trip to the library is required, but CPL staff will be able to assist with making reservations and retrieving digital or printed confirmations. Most offers do not require a child to be in the group, but check the offer description to confirm.

0: 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I hope you have a good time.
1: I dreamed last night that I was a tiger in the jungle, but I was a big bad tiger, so a lion killed me. And then I was an elephant, a great big elephant. There wasn't anything I couldn't do till they caught me and they brought me to a zoo. So I dreamed I was an alligator, crocodile, no alligator, with a great big mouth and four very funny little legs, which are no good for dancing.

0: Got big plans tonight? Make sure your post-game plan is locked in before last call comes around. Plan ahead and party on with a sober ride home at the end of the night.
1: Your ride is here.
0: Drive sober or get pulled over. It's not a game.

0: you think of the fight for women's rights, you probably think of pivotal figures such as Jane Addams, Susan B. Anthony, and Sojourner Truth. But squarely in the center of this battle was one tool that completely changed the game. Susan B. Anthony said that it did more to emancipate women than anything else in the world. That tool was the bicycle? To understand how, you first have to understand the bicycle craze of the late 1800s. By the mid-19th century, the ordinary, or penny farthing, was the most common kind of bicycle. It was named that because its vastly different wheel sizes resembled the coin currency of the day. A penny and a farthing. You got it. You may have seen examples of these in Victorian illustrations, or at your local steampunk meetup. Aside from looking completely ridiculous, these bikes were unwieldy, difficult to operate, and actually super dangerous. Because of the unstable center of gravity, hitting even the smallest bump in the road could send a rider over the front, in what was affectionately referred to as a header. They were also difficult for women to ride. It turns out it's virtually impossible to ride a penny farthing while wearing the giant hoop skirts that were in fashion at the time. Then in 1885, a man came along named John Kemp Starley, who said he felt the time had arrived for solving the problem of the cycle. He released his invention, the Rover Safety Bicycle, which was basically the first incarnation of what we now consider the modern bicycle. It had two 26-inch wheels, a diamond-shaped frame, and a rear-drive chain system. Bikes became smaller, safer, and more practical, and guess what? America f***ing loved them. Men and women alike flocked to these noiseless steeds in droves. In 1897 alone, over 2 million bicycles were sold. Even though these new modern bicycle designs were becoming enormously popular, and the drop frame construction did make it safer and easier to ride, biking in a big flowing skirt still sucked.
1: At that time, many women dressed in voluminous skirts with lots of flips underneath and ruffles, and that was not practical on a bicycle.
0: The new bicycle craze helped usher in a rational dress movement among women, which advocated moving away from uncomfortable, restrictive dresses. Bloomers, baggy undergarments that were more comfortable and practical than hoop skirts, were popular in the 1850s. With the growing popularity of bicycles, though, in the late 19th century, they came back with a vengeance and were adopted by prominent suffragettes of the time. These changes were threatening to some men, though, and many viewed women wearing pants as somehow depraved or immoral.
1: For some reason, some men were not happy with the idea of women wearing bifurcated garments.
0: Doctors also chimed in, warning about potential health risks for female cyclists like depression, heart palpitations, as well as something called bicycle face, which was said to cause women to become flushed, pale, and could result in dark shadows under their eyes. Still, none of this deterred women. In 1894, after hearing two wealthy Boston men bet $10,000 that a woman couldn't travel around the globe on a bicycle, Annie Londonderry, a 5'3", 100-pound housewife that had never ridden a bike before, took on the challenge, and with only a pearl-handled revolver and change of underwear, braved the desert, wars, and collisions with pigs on her journey around the world, which she completed in 1895. This mass adoption of bicycles significantly helped the feminist movement of the day. It changed the modes of dress and gave women increased mobility, but more importantly, it gave them a sense of autonomy. In 1890, just 5 years after the introduction of the safety bicycle, the National American Woman Suffrage Association was formed with the express purpose of lobbying state to state for women's right to vote. Two of its founders, Susan B. Anthony and Elizabeth Cady Stanton, are quoted as saying that woman is riding to suffrage on the bicycle. And that's exactly what they did in 1900.

Hello, I'm Mark Riccobono, president of the National Federation of the Blind. We know that blindness is not the characteristic that defines you or your future. Every day, we raise expectations of and for blind people. Low expectations hold people back, but blindness does not have to. I'm a blind husband, father, and baseball fan living in Baltimore, Maryland. 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

Well, I'll do one more of these Notebook songs here. Then we'll do something else. You never know, you know, with these Notebook songs, some of this may be it. Maybe the only time any of these will ever be out in the world.

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YS3 serves out-of-school youth in foster care from the ages of 15 to 21 who are interested in returning to school and earning a high school diploma or GED. The program is coordinated through 15 community-based alternative high schools. The youth also receive wraparound services, including life skills, scholarship program, college preparation, leadership training, and computer-assisted learning. For more information on the YS3 program, please call 773-728-4030, extension 136 or extension 152.

0: Hi, you're listening to WZRD Chicago 88.3 FM, and this is Joshua. Joshua, would you like to say your name and tell me something about yourself?
1: Hi, my name is Joshua Thomas. I use he, him, his pronouns. I'm 19 years old. I'm an acting and psychology double major at Ball State. I'm also an honor student, and I have a minor in African-American studies. I know that's a bit much.
0: But, honor student. Awesome.
1: I just have like a lot. I typically do just to enhance my art making.
0: Uh-huh. Yes, absolutely. So tell me something about your art.
1: I can say that... more recently, I found that I enjoy dramas just because I am an acting student. I haven't been like more so like in love with the musical theater aspects of the theater. Those dramas tend to be very unique in ways. I enjoy different playwrights like Sarah Kane, James Imes, Ariel Duffman, and a few other people. I tend to focus on topics that are not necessarily talked about in the contemporary American theater, just because mental health is very important. So one of my favorite playwrights, her name is Sarah Kane. She wrote a play called 448 Psychosis that has like a lot of like heavy imagery and disturbing trigger warnings in regards to mental health. But I do feel like mental health is very important for our modern day society in 2023. So a lot of my art is like social justice driven.
0: yes, of course. Yeah, what are we here for anyway but to make a difference in the world through our art?
1: Of course. I myself, this is really funny, I mentioned this to people and they're like, Josh, you're at such an amazing drama program. That I am. I can say I didn't go to a performing arts high school, unfortunately, just because it wasn't offered in my area, but I did take the best advantages I could have done. I went to a selective enrollment high school on the south side of Chicago called South Shore.
0: Yes,
1: we study a lot of curriculum in regards to the international baccalaureate program, so foreign languages, sciences, health sciences, social sciences, literature. So I was really exposing myself this entire time to like really heavy untaboo subjects that are like in different areas of knowledge. So like mm-hmm. Now I've like went on to college, and I'm obviously still studying one of those areas of knowledge, which is psychology, but I'm able
0: to African-American studies.
1: And so I'm really able to like dissect text and be more so academic with things, and then I'm like growing artistically, if that makes sense. So it is really fun to have artistic growth while still being very educated. I do feel like education in the arts is very important, just because in the future I'm really interested in drama therapy, probably being a professor and performing. So all of that together just yes. like works together to create a
0: yes
1: what I want to
0: a do. Professor yeah. in performance
1: and drama therapist. So
0: yeah, drama therapist, lovely. It's so important.
1: Definitely.
0: So that way you're really making a difference
1: definitely.
0: In the world through your art.
1: Some psychophysical acting.
0: Yes, yes.
1: Wachowski to mention, or Stephen Wong or someone.
0: Yeah, so you actually do acting too.
1: Definitely,
0: though.
1: Definitely.
0: You've been working with the Goodman, I understand.
1: Definitely. There's a multi-generational program called Intergens, where basically there's a 7-week workshop program that produces accumulates in the final performance through devised theater. Is where I like first learned about devising topics alongside with some stuff I did at Chicago Shakes for the Chicago Shakespeare Slam. But I fell in love with devised theater, and I'm just like, oh my gosh, like although I don't have a drama teacher at the time that I did advocate for, and I got it towards my junior year of high school or whatever, she helped me with my college auditions. I was really able to dissect what theater was and what parts I wanted to take part in and what I enjoyed as an artist. So like now, since I am like exploring more contemporary playwrights and performing more plays and not having to worry about all the dramaturgical aspects that come with the play and just simply existing, turning on my actor brain and performing, it's very interesting to see how I've been in the past like doing everything through devising efforts and running a drama club and then just simply acting. I honestly feel like it's helped my acting a ton, just because I know some of my peers, like I see even outside of my programs, like when I do workshops and everything, a lot of people are like still learning how to do table work and learning how to do character analysis. And it's like I almost had a leg up just because through the International Baccalaureate program and running the drama club and doing community theater, I like honestly got that from just doing that. So it's been really fun to just really focus on my acting and really try to like improve my acting. And currently I'm working on a project at Goodman Theater called Home and Homeland. It's a devised theater project. Basically it's inspired by The Sweetest Season, I believe it was around the 225th season of Goodman's Sweetest Season, if I'm not mistaken. And basically, the American theater has not been as accepting to all identities, cultures, and communities in regards to the Native Americans. And so we basically took that idea and devised some theater around it. So it's a really cool performance. Yes. There's a lot of fun stuff going on.
0: Yeah,
1: I'm very excited for it. I opened inside of the scene. A lot of like confessional poetry is going on, readers theater almost with different tableaus, and physical mm-hmm. theater is really exciting. So I'm really excited for it.
0: Nice, good. So that's coming out soon, mm-hmm. and then you're going back to school in the fall.
1: I'm actually understudying three people in Little Women.
0: What?
1: Robert March, John Brooks, and Mr. Lawrence.
0: Holy cannoli!
1: It's been really fun. Definitely. The lines haven't necessarily been on the heavier side, but the character analysis, although Robert March, because we're doing an adaptation by Kate Hamill, the play version, doesn't have any lines, I also have to like do like a ton of character work to understand like what is Robert March experiencing in this time period. Although he doesn't have any lines, we see him come back. How is that given to our audience? How do you embody that? I know one of my voice and movement teachers, she really worked with us doing plastique in it. So basically, Stephen Wong was inspired by Grotowski, and he like wrote a really big book, and we like studied it, and we put together like these different physical scores of different monologues that we had, and we dropped those physical scores and performed it to see what imagery that brought forth so we can embody it as we're performing it. And it's something I've taken weight to with my Goodman performance, is like I'm plastique in my opening scene and dropping it and then simply embodying those images. So like a lot of things are crossing over and playing back and forth, but it's honestly just making me a stronger artist, and I'm just excited to see where this journey is going to take me, honestly.
0: Yes, yes, absolutely a stronger artist. I see you growing so much. We started working together 3 years ago.
1: 3 years ago already. Yeah. Oh my gosh. That's,
0: yeah,
1: time goes by fast.
0: And I see so much growth, and now you're a college student. What? Where does the time go? It's so exciting. Yeah. Yeah, so you're at Ball State University. Is that where Little Women is being produced?
1: Being produced. It runs, I want to say, don't quote me on this, the end of September to the early of October, somewhere around that time. Yeah, it runs for about a week. There's some really, really amazing and talented Ball State students performing inside of it, so please check it out if you can. And who knows, I am understudy, but something might happen, or I might go on.
0: Things happen as it happens in life.
1: It might just be simply someone probably having to accept a scholarship or something, or simply like probably going to audition, and it's like, hey Josh, you're up, so who knows, you might see me perform.
0: That'd be great. I'd love to see you perform. And so and you know, the thing is, having that willingness to take on whatever role comes your way and just do your best.
1: Definitely.
0: Is such an important quality in theater and in life.
1: Definitely.
0: No matter what you do, you just keep putting your one foot in front of the other one, keep your chin up, and don't let anything get you down.
1: Definitely.
0: Right? And like being understudy for three people, that's a lot of responsibility.
1: Definitely. Alongside with that, also with being a double major, at times I'm like, what am I doing? But with my studies, they kind of correlate. So of course, acting and psychology go hand in hand, but I do kind of have like a unique minor in African American studies. It's almost like a quote unquote English degree, but it's not necessarily us just studying literature. We're studying different people from African American culture, just because I do have a strong interest in learning about literature and how to write and decipher text. What I created at Ball State is basically like me getting like a really comprehensive education that will prepare me for my future fields. I am looking into graduate schools, graduate programs, MFA acting programs, along with possibly taking psych as well. But I'm just really in love with all the overlap I can have, and very few summer classes. And I did come in with a few credits to Ball State, so that did help.
0: Oh, nice. An honor student. So
1: I'm really in love with my education right now. I'm not a math student, so don't expect me to do any math. But anything that's dealing with like philosophy, psychology, literature, especially acting, theater arts, like I'm just loving it. I'm also able to audit a Chinese course. I've been taking this since about third grade.
0: So, Chinese, brilliant. It's awesome.
1: By UUN. So like it's really fun to like really get a comprehensive education there. And I like really think like, well, when I'm 30, I'll have like a master's degree in acting and my undergraduate degrees, and like I'm actually gonna be doing this professionally, and who knows, I might go overseas one day and like do a workshop in China or something. So
0: yeah.
1: Yes, that'll
0: yes.
1: be pretty fun.
0: Yes, I have a friend who's teaching internationally okay. as an artist, improv, you know.
1: Sounds
0: so,
1: cool.
0: Yeah, he was here working with Catherine Evans' group at okay. The Goodman Theater.
1: Okay.
0: So I want to thank you so
1: of
0: much
1: course.
0: For
1: thank
0: joining
1: you.
0: Us today and talking to us about your life and your career and your aspirations.
1: Definitely.
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1: Thank you all so much for allowing me to tune in. I wish you all the best.
0: Thank you. Thank you so much, Joshua. Joshua Thomas.
1: Joshua Thomas.

0: one word to describe West Town Bikes would be new adventures.
1: Fun experience. Community.
0: Resource. A lot of people, they look at our bike shop and might think it's just a bike shop, but little do they know, there's so many opportunities tied to our place. You can leave it at just bikes and, you know, go to bike club, cool, but there's definitely a lot more for you to do, for you to get involved in, a lot of people for you to meet from all walks of life. It just happens that bikes is what ties us together.
2: My goal is to be more part of the community as an influence and as an advocate for Puerto Ricans, for women empowerment, for bike advocates. I want to be as much as I can for the community, building a foundation for future leaders, really. That's what we do at West Town Bikes.

0: Statement number 40. What is the topic?
1: Well, I don't know. It's good they have that recording on LP, but I don't know how happy I'll be.

Come all you jolly jokers if you wanna have some fun, and listen while I relate the tale of the great American bum. From the east and west and north and south, like a swarm of bees they come. They sleep in the dirt and they wear a shirt that's dirty and full of crumb. I am a bum, a jolly old bum, and I live like a royal Turk. And I have good luck and I bum on my chuck, and to heck with the man that works. It's early in the morning when the dew is on the ground. The bum arises from his nest and gazes all around. Well, going east they're loaded and going west sealed tight. I reckon we'll have to ride aboard the fast express tonight. I am a bum, a jolly old bum, and I live like a royal Turk. I have good luck and I bum on my chuck, and to heck with the man that works. I beat my way from Frisco to the rockbound coast of Maine, from Canada to Mexico, then all the way back again.

I asked him what the wages was, and he said 10 cents a ton. I said, oh fellow, go scratch your neck, I'd rather be on the bum. I am a bum, a jolly old bum, and I live like a royal Turk, and I have good luck, and I bum on my chuck, and to heck with a man that works. Oh lady, would you be kind enough to give me something to eat? A piece of bread and butter and a 10-foot slice of meat, some apple pie and custard just to tickle me

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It Takes a Village Family of Schools is a community-based 501c3 and Head Start program with locations all across Chicago. 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

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You may also reach us by phone at 312-868-0588. That's 312-868-0588.

See, when we try to control the mind, a lot of yoga teachers try to get you to control your own mind, mainly to prove to you that you can't do it. There's nothing, you know, a fool who persists in his folly will become wise. So what they do is they speed up the folly. And so you get concentrating. And you can have a certain amount of superficial and initial success by a process commonly called self-hypnosis. And you can think you're making progress. And a good teacher will let you go along that way for a while until he really throws you with one. Why are you concentrating? See, Buddhism works this way. Buddha said, if you suffer because you desire, and your desires are either unattainable or always being disappointed or something. So cut out desire. So those disciples went away and they stamped on desire, jumped on desire, cut the throat of desire, and threw out desire. But then they came back and Buddha said, but you are still desiring not to desire.

They wondered how to get rid of that. But you see, it works like this. All spiritual discipline works this way. I'll show you. It's done in the form of a child's game. You know, there's the church and there's the steeple. Open the door and there are the people. And here's the parson going upstairs, and there he is saying his prayers. Catch him. Catch him. Catch him. Catch him. Catch him. You never can. Because the would-be catchee is the catcher. So then, that's like desiring not to desire. Or loving out of a sense of duty. Trying to be spontaneous because you ought to be. See? All that is nonsense. Lifting yourself up by your own bootstraps. So when you see that that's nonsense, there naturally comes over you a quietness. In seeing that you cannot control your mind, you realize there is no controller. What you took to be the thinker of thoughts is just one of the thoughts. What you took to be the feeler of the feelings, which was that chronic muscular strain, is just one of the feelings. What you took to be the experiencer of experience is just part of the experience. So there isn't any thinker of thoughts, feeler of feelings. We get into that bind because we have a grammatical rule that verbs have to have subjects. And the funny thing about that is that verbs are processes and subjects are nouns, which are supposed to be things. How does a noun start a verb? How does a thing put a process into action? Obviously it can't. But we always insist that there is this subject called the knower. And without a knower, there can't be knowing. Well, that's just a grammatical rule. It isn't a rule of nature. In nature, there's just knowing, like you're feeling it. And I have to say you are feeling it, as if you were somehow different from the feeling. When I say I am feeling, what I mean is there is feeling here. When I say you are feeling, I mean there is feeling there. I have to say even there is feeling. What a cumbersome language we have. Chinese is easier. You don't have to put all that in. You can say things twice as fast in Chinese as you can in any other language. Well, anyway, when you come to see that you can do nothing, that the play of thought, of feeling, etc., just goes on by itself as a happening, then you are in a state which we will call meditation. And slowly, without being pushed, your thoughts will come to silence. That is to say, all the verbal symbolic chatter going on in the skull. Don't try and get rid of it, because that will again produce the illusion that there's a controller. Just, it goes on, it goes on, it goes on, and finally it gets tired of itself and bored and stops. And so then there's a silence. And this is a deeper level of meditation. And in that silence, you suddenly begin to see the world as it is. And you don't see any past, and you don't see any future. You don't see any difference between yourself and the rest of it. That's just an idea. You can't put your hand on the difference between myself and you. You know, you can't blow it, you can't bounce it, you can't pull it. It's just an idea. You can't find any material body, because material body is an idea. So is spiritual body. This is somebody's philosophical notions. See, reality isn't material. That's an idea. Reality isn't spiritual. That's an idea. Reality is... So, we find, if I've got to put it back into words, that we live in an eternal now.
You've got all the time in the world, because you've got all the time there is, which is now. And you are this universe. And you feel a strange feeling when ideas don't define the differences. You feel that other people's doings are your doings. And that makes it very difficult to blame other people. If you're not sophisticated theologically, you may, of course, run screaming in the streets and say that you're God. In a way, that's what happened to Jesus, because he wasn't sophisticated theologically. He only had Old Testament biblical theology behind him. If he'd had Hindu theology, he could have put it more subtly. But it was only that rather primitive theology of the Old Testament. And that was the conception of God as a monarchical boss. Thanks. And you can't go around and say, I'm the boss's son. If you're going to say, I'm God, you must allow it for everyone else too. But this was a heretical idea from the point of view of Hebrew theology. And so what they did with Jesus was they pedestalized him. That means kicked him upstairs so that he wouldn't be able to influence anyone else. And only you may be God. And that stopped the gospel cold right at the beginning. It couldn't spread. Well, anyway, this is therefore to say that the transformation of human consciousness through meditation is frustrated. So long as we think of it in terms of something that I myself can bring about by some kind of wangle, by some sort of gimmick. Because, you see, that leads to endless games of spiritual one-upmanship and of guru competitions. Of my guru is more effective than your guru. My yoga's faster than your yoga. I'm more aware of myself than you are. I'm humbler than you are. I'm sorrier for my sins than you are. I love you more than you love me. This interminable goings on about which people fight and wonder whether they are a little bit more evolved than somebody else and so on. All that can just fall away. And then we get this strange feeling that we have never had, you see, in our lives, except occasionally by accident. Some people get a glimpse that we are no longer this poor little stranger and afraid in a world it never made. But that you are this universe, and you are creating it at every moment. Because you see, it starts now. It didn't begin in the past. There was no past. See, if the universe began in the past, when that happened, it was now. See? Well, it's still now. And the universe is still beginning now, and it's trailing off like the wake of a ship from now. In the wake of the ship fades out, so does the past. You can look back there to explain things, but the explanation disappears. You'll never find it there. Things are not explained by the past. They're explained by what happens now. That creates the past. And it begins here. That's the birth of responsibility. Because otherwise, you can always look over your shoulder and say, well, I'm the way I am because my mother dropped me. And she dropped me because she was neurotic, because her mother dropped her. And away we go back to Adam and Eve, or to a disappearing monkey or something. We never get at it. But in this way, you're faced with it. You're doing all this. And that's an extraordinary shock. So, cheer up. You can't blame anyone else for the kind of world you're in. And that helps a great deal.
because most of the good things we are trying to do are based on blaming somebody else and to improve them. "Kindly let me help you or you'll drown," said the monkey, putting the fish safely up a tree. If, therefore, we would stop blaming others, it would be very difficult to go about a war with a straight face. And if you know, you see, that I, in the sense of the person, the front, the ego, it really doesn't exist, then it won't go to your head too badly if you wake up and discover that you're God.

Hey, complaining about the roads needing work? When you spot orange, stay alert and follow the signs. Speeding through a work zone can land you a costly fine, or worse. Respect the zone. It's not a game.

0: Well, shut the door. 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I know where the mirror's edge is inside of your heart. But she didn't pay $1 tonight. I know where the razor's edge is inside of your heart.
1: Motown.
0: It's not even 5 feet. Well, if you're gonna make it right, you're surely gonna end up wrong.
1: You don't look like Marlon the Vandellas.
0: Oh, she's gonna start it all over again. Somebody get her out of here. Electricity comes from other planets.
1: Ooh. It's not that bad a solo. 4 times.
0: Oh!
1: It's pretty together.
0: You can't stay here. You didn't

0: childhood.
1: Oh, the defensive. Lock the door.
0: You're gonna carry on at infinite length, my dear. The Pope in the Silver Castle.
2: Is that awful?
3: Hey,
0: oh, that's fine. That's
3: you
0: it.
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An analysis by the Furman Center for Real Estate and Urban Policy at New York University found that in 2022, nearly half of households awarded housing vouchers were unable to use them. From 2018 to 2022, the share of households unable to use their voucher increased.

increased from 35% to 45%. The U.S. Department of Housing and Urban Development, HUD, does not hold local housing authorities accountable when large numbers of housing voucher recipients are unable to find homes. HUD, which oversees the voucher program, does not require that the thousands of local authorities around the country who administer the vouchers track or improve these high failure rates. The federal government incentivizes housing agencies to use all their funding. The agencies often hand out more vouchers than they have funding for to compensate for the many families they know will not be able to use them. HUD has made some recent changes to help address the problem, such as increasing the cash value of the vouchers to better keep pace with soaring rents. The voucher program emerged in the 1970s when the government was demolishing public housing complexes that had suffered decades of neglect and mismanagement under its watch. Instead of living in a public housing project, a tenant could now use a housing voucher to rent a modest home from a private landlord anywhere in their city. Their rent would be capped at about 30% of their income, and the federal government would cover the rest up to a local limit. It has become the largest rental assistance program in the United States and is a lifeline for more than 2.3 million households. The program relies on private landlords to rent to people with vouchers, which many refuse to do. Some of that can be attributed to outright discrimination, but landlords also say they are put off by the program's red tape, like the quality inspection required before a tenant can move in, a delay that can cost them in lost rent while their unit sits empty. Many elderly, disabled, or homeless tenants are left to search for a home with no help. After years of languishing on a wait list to get the voucher, they can have as few as 60 days before it expires, a time frame in which less than a third of tenants are successful, according to the Furman Center's analysis. Vouchers do not come with money to pay for security deposits, broker fees, application fees, or other move-in costs. In 2022 alone, the Furman Center identified about 90,000 households that received vouchers but were unable to use them. Because their research included only about 3/4 of the vouchers awarded that year because of a lack of reliable data and the exclusion of some housing authorities with different rules, this figure is a significant undercount. In 2022, when nearly half of families were unsuccessful at finding a home, housing authorities likely issued about 2 vouchers for every slot for which they had funding, said Douglas Rice, program advisor in HUD's Office of Public Housing Voucher Programs. Under the Boston Housing Authority, 88% of families who received vouchers were able to use them, a success rate more than 30 percentage points above the 2022 national average. Boston has achieved this despite having one of the most expensive and competitive rental markets in the country. Rather than giving people a voucher and leaving them to their own devices, every tenant is connected with someone who helps them search for a home. Housing authorities do not receive HUD funding for this service.
Boston has found a way around this by partnering with the local school district, homeless shelters, and other service providers that can help fill the gap. The Housing Authority relies on these organizations to refer them to families in need and to support them in finding and keeping a home for years to come. Boston has extended the initial search window for voucher holders to find a home to 120 days. In Boston, the voucher's worth now varies by zip code rather than setting a single rate for the entire city. Other cities like Seattle have also seen drastic improvements when pairing voucher holders with navigators. Seattle has increased the share of families who moved to more affluent neighborhoods from 15% to 53%. Source, USA Today, August 13th, 2024.

this light back. Whoa, almost missed that motorcycle. Close call. They're easy to miss, so I better look twice for motorcycles or it could be game over. Start seeing motorcycles. It's not a game.

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Planet Earth is the home of every life form known to us in the universe. Its age is about a third of the age of the universe, and, admit it, it is a thing of beauty. A slightly squashed sphere with a heavy metal core and a lighter surface crust, wrapped in a thin sliver of sweet air to breathe, with vast oceans, fertile plains, magnificent mountains, freshwater rivers, streams, lakes and aquifers, orbiting a star which warms us and gives us energy. But how did our home come into existence, and what's it made of? ...4.6 billion years ago, Earth was created from the remnants of dead stars that collected in a giant dirty gas cloud. The gas cloud became denser in its center and formed an accretion disk. Small particles started clumping together and building larger and larger objects until they formed the objects we call planets today. This process took 10 to 20 million years and is still not very well understood. At about this time, when the solar system was young and chaotic, a giant object about as big as Mars collided with our home. The impact was violent, and if the object had been more massive, it might have destroyed Earth. Material from Earth was smashed out into orbit and formed the Moon, which is the biggest satellite in relation to its planet in the solar system. At this time, Earth was a hot hell, constantly being hit by asteroids, with seas of lava and a toxic atmosphere. But something was about to change drastically. Earth cooled down. Water from the inside of the Earth wandered to the surface and rained down on Earth, only to vaporize again and become clouds. Millions of asteroids brought more and more water to our planet. All the water on Earth has about this volume compared to Earth. Today, the surface of Earth is 71% water and 29% land. 97.5% is saline water, while only 2.5% is fresh water. The fresh water is 69% ice and snow, 30% are groundwaters, and only about 1% make up the remaining groundwaters. But even this small part is mostly frozen. Only a tiny part of our water is actually lakes and rivers, and an even tinier part is bound in living things. So, gradually the Earth cooled down and the surface formed a thin crust. But inside the Earth, hot rock continued to swirl about, moving the crust from below and breaking it apart. This process is called plate tectonics and is happening right now. We'll make a whole video about it in the future. For now, let's just say that the crust of Earth consists of separate giant plates that move around. As they meet, they crumble and create mighty mountains, or violently plunge back down deeper into Earth, creating deep trenches. That's the way the highest place on Earth was formed, Mount Everest, and the deepest, the Mariana Trench. From our perspective, Earth's mountains and trenches are mighty indeed, but when you look at the Earth in cross-section, you can see how tiny they actually are. The part we stand on is the crust, which is about 50 kilometers thick, though it can vary between 5 and 70 kilometers. By the way, the deepest hole ever drilled by man is 12.262 kilometers deep. After the crust comes the mantle. It's a silicate rocky shell and about 2,900 kilometers thick. The mantle consists of the upper mantle and the lower mantle. The upper mantle has different regions too. Its upper part, which is viscous and carries the crust, is called the lithosphere. After that, there comes the asthenosphere, which consists of less mobile, mostly solid material. The lower mantle reaches deep down to the outer core of Earth. Earth's outer core is a liquid layer of iron and nickel, about 2,266 kilometers thick. Temperatures vary from 4,000 degrees Celsius to 5,700 degrees Celsius. And in the center is the inner core. It's mostly solid, a ball made of an iron-nickel alloy, with a radius of about 1,200 kilometers, 70% the size of the Moon, and about the temperature of the surface of the Sun. It is slowly growing at an estimated rate of about 1 millimeter per year. Now for some perspective. This small layer of crystallized melt products of former molten mantle is where we live. Then there's Earth's magnetic field. It's an invisible phenomenon that diverts high energy particles coming from the Sun and other sources, allowing for a stable environment with comparatively little radiation impact on Earth. But why is it there? Actually, we don't really know a terrible lot about that. We know it has something to do with the core of the Earth. Inside this metal sphere, large electrical currents flow in complicated patterns.
They cause a magnetic field that sort of stabilizes itself according to the laws of electrodynamics. This entire system is called the dynamo. But don't let us fool you into thinking we have it all figured out. Speaking of breathtaking information, what about the airy stuff that surrounds us? By volume, dry air consists mostly of nitrogen, oxygen, argon, carbon, a variable amount of water vapor, and small amounts of other gases. Humans are very dependent on the lowest layer of the atmosphere, the troposphere, where the weather is. It's 12 kilometers thick on average. Above that is the stratosphere, which is where the ozone layer protects us from the sun's most aggressive type of light. Above that is the mesosphere, the coldest place on Earth, with an average temperature around minus 85 degrees Celsius. At about 80 kilometers up, the thermosphere starts. The transition to space is a fluent one without clear borders, but humans decided that space starts here. At about 100 kilometers, Earth stops and space begins, though the atmosphere extends a bit further. In this region, we find the ionosphere, the aurora borealis, and the ISS. And the outermost layer is the exosphere, stretching up to 10,000 kilometers. It merges fluently with outer space, where there's no atmosphere at all. The atoms and molecules in this area are so far apart that they can travel hundreds of kilometers without colliding with each other. Okay, humans in their present form have only been around for 200,000 years. That's 0.004% of Earth's history. Not long, really. And here we are now, living in a thin, moist layer on a small, wet rock. We call this rock Earth. It is the product of the universe's deepest workings, the result of a constant process of creation and destruction, happening all over the universe all the time, helped by chance, the laws of the universe, and random events. We are really lucky.

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It is Saturday, July. No, it's not July anymore. It's August 1st. What? How'd that happen? All right. Yeah, it's July 31st. Cannot believe it. We're going to be listening to something a little different because this is The Wizard. And that's what we do here. We have a great interview scheduled today at noon with Don Hedeker of the Polkaholics. It's going to be really, really revelatory. You know, people are not meant to fit in a box. People can spread out and be whoever they want to be. Here we go. And this is just to remind us that life is polka. Here we go. 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And we're going to listen to Life is a Polka by Sally Rain.

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So they have street outreach. They'll de-escalate conflict in real time and build relationships with community. They also have case managers who create personalized service plans, connect clients with employment resources, connect clients with housing resources, education, and health services. And they have a visible presence in local parks, schools, and community businesses. They have rapid response to shooting, crises, and conflicts. They have a connection to other services such as GED programs and grief counseling. So that is the Urban Crisis Warriors. And they support the Auburn-Gresham neighborhood. It's really important. There's a young man who was shot and killed just last week, Corey Staples. He was a student at the Collins Academy in beautiful Douglas Park. Corey was an incoming senior. And our hearts go out to his family, and this information, I think, would be really helpful to them. Insights from the Illinois Council on Problem Gambling. The moment that often goes unnoticed. I'll stop after this game. It is a phrase that can sound harmless, temporary, controlled, even intentional. Yet, during high-intensity moments like March Madness, the thought can quietly signal something more. A shift from planned behavior to reactive decision-making. Difficulty disengaging in the presence of constant stimulation. Emotional investment that is beginning to override intention. What makes this moment important is not the behavior itself, but what may be happening underneath it. For many people, it is not about the game. It may reflect a need to stay engaged or distracted, an attempt to regain control after a loss, a response to emotional highs and lows tied to outcomes. If you or someone you know has a gambling problem, contact the National Problem Gambling Hotline at 1-800-MYRESET. The NEIU Student Food Pantry is looking for volunteers and donations. You can volunteer during pantry hours from 1 in the afternoon to 4 p.m. on Mondays and Thursdays in room E050A or in the morning on both of those days to help set up the pantry. If you are interested in donating to the pantry, the list of most needed items are granola bars, canned fruit and vegetables, rice, shelf-stable milk, oatmeal, tea and coffee, canned tuna, diapers, baby food and formula, toiletries such as shampoo, shower gel, toothpaste, etc. You can drop off any donation to any of the donation bins set up around campus. Please contact the pantry at student-pantry@neiu.edu if you are interested in volunteering or learning more about the Student Food Pantry. 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We have a wonderful interview coming up with Don Hedeker of the Pocaholics. And he's a true Chicago original, better known to music fans as Dandy Don Hedeker, lead guitarist, vocalist, and one of the driving forces behind the Pocaholics. So he'll be coming here shortly. So we're playing some music to ramp up for this great event. And we just heard
The Brave Combo, playing polka music is life. Then we heard from Frankie Yankovic, Just Because. Next up, we've got Eddie Blazanichik's Versatones. It is Chicago is My Home. So that is coming up here at WZRD Chicago 88.3 FM.

That was a very dynamic and engaging polka medley. That's the Chicago Polka by Eddie Blazonowicz's Versatones. All right, you're listening to The Wizard, WZRD Chicago, 88.3 FM, where you never know what to expect because we're freeform since 1974. So, next up. Ooh. You know, we'll think of a little something different because that's what we do here. This is a band called Squeeze, and this is Cool for Cats.

Ooh, so that was Cool for Cats by Squeeze. Next up, let's play a little something different here. I'm thinking about this tune by Flogging Molly. You like Flogging Molly? We don't like Molly to be flogged, actually. That's like spanking someone, right? But this is a band, and this is called Drunken Lullabies.

0: All right, that was the Maverick singing Dance the Night Away. Yeah, so we're preparing to dance the afternoon away with Don Hedeker of the Polkaholics, who will be in the studio shortly. He just called. He's on campus, so he's making his way here slowly but surely. So we're very excited about that. It's going to be a great interview. So we're going to play a little something different here because that's just what we do. We're going to go for, I'm thinking Myron Florin. Have you ever heard of Myron Florin? Apparently he does accordion solos. So let's give it a shot, shall we? Sounds fun. Sounds appropriate. He does Tico Tico. I've got... Myron Florin doing Tico Tico. Tico Tico. T-I-C-O. It's kind of like taco, only with an I. Here we go. He apparently was on the Lawrence Welk show. So we're really going way back. We're going the way back in the way back machine. Here we go.
1: Myron Florin has been delighting our audience for 32 years with his amazing technique on the accordion. Here's a song they request more than any other, Tico, Tico.

Ooh, my fingers are tired just listening to that. 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Next up, we've got Devotchka, How It Ends.

0: I'm going to read a little bio I did up. Here we go. Here it is.
1: All right. Here we go.
0: To Dan, the wizard, I'm so happy that we can welcome this true Chicago original, Don Hedeker, better known to music fans as Dandy Don Hedeker, lead guitarist, vocalist, and one of the driving forces behind the Pocaholics.
1: Oh, thanks so much, Kathleen.
0: Wait. Let
1: me finish. Pleasure to be here.
0: I'm
1: going to
0: finish reading. I got a couple paragraphs here.
1: It's all wrong.
0: Is it? Let me know if I say anything wrong.
1: Okay.
0: By day, Don is Professor Don Hedeker.
1: Yes, that's correct.
0: An internationally respected biostatistician.
1: I don't know about respected.
0: At the University of Illinois, Chicago?
1: Well, I'm now for the past 14 years at University of Chicago, actually.
0: Oh, even better. Wow. Ooh. Yeah. With all the Nobel
1: Right.
0: Prize.
1: I didn't get one of those.
0: yet. His groundbreaking research in health, public health, psychiatry, and smoking cessation has earned him recognition as a fellow of the American Statistical Association, and his scholarly work spans more than 50 pages of publications, books, and scientific studies. By night, however, Don trades academic journals for guitars, spreadsheets for stage lights, and lectures for lively audiences. As frontman of the Pocaholics, he has spent years reinventing traditional polka by blending it with rock, punk, country, blues, and just about every genre imaginable. Known for energetic performances, colorful costumes, and an infectious sense of fun, the Pocaholics have built a devoted following throughout Chicago and beyond. Don's story is a wonderful reminder that people don't have to fit neatly into one box. He has successfully balanced a distinguished academic career with a lifelong passion for music, proving that science and art can thrive together. Please join me in welcoming Don Hedeker of the Pocaholics to WZRD.
1: Thanks so much, Kathleen. Great pleasure to be here. I was here with Algebra Suicide way back in the 1980s.
0: Wow.
1: And happy to be here again.
0: Nice.
1: And yeah, what a great pleasure. The Wizard.
0: Yes. So for listeners who may be discovering the Pocaholics for the first time, who are you and how did the band come together?
1: Well, the way the band started actually was kind of like a joke, because we started... I was getting a lot of polka records from thrift stores, and it just, the music intrigued me. Like wow, what is this kind of music? And then we started to play it, and I thought, like, wow, maybe we can, like, have a band to play polka music. And 1997, I got together with Mike Warner from the Hanson family, George Cranack from the New Rob Robbies, and we started to play this stuff, and we started at Phyllis's Musical Inn in November of 1997, and after that show, we were like, geez, we got to keep this going, because, like, it was so much fun.
0: Yes.
1: We just had a great time. So,
0: yes.
1: So here we are. And we just kept it going, basically.
0: Yeah. So what makes the Pocaholics different from a traditional polka
1: band? Well, what makes
0: band?
1: Us different is that we have no traditional polka instrumentation. So mostly polka is played on accordion, concertina, trumpet, clarinet, all those kind of instruments, and that's the usual thing, but we don't do that. We only have guitar, bass, and drums, so we play polka music as a rock band, basically, and we try to make it a little bit different in that way. So that's our style.
0: Nice. So what first attracted you to polka music?
1: Yeah, you know, what attracted me was really, it connected to me with punk rock. Like, in the 70s, I would listen to the WZRD and Terry Nelson's show. He would have all the greatest punk rock music from the 1970s, Sex Pistols, Buzzcocks, The Damned, Heartbreakers, and I really loved that music. And when I came out to polka, I came to realize it's just the same kind of thing. It's do it yourself. It's like it connected to me with punk rock music. And so that's how the Polkaholics came about, really. Uh-huh. It's a fusion of really traditional polka music with the 1970s punk rock music.
0: Cool. So where did you grow up and what was the local music scene like?
1: Yeah, very good question. Thanks, Kathy. I grew up here, not far from here in Gladstone Park and Albany Park. I'm a Chicagoan, and of course, growing up in Chicago, you hear polka music all over the place. You know, you go to a wedding or whatever and you hear it. But to me, it seemed kind of dorky, of course. And I think, really, in a way, the greatest thing about punk rock is to make something dorky something cool. So that's what we tried to do with the Polkaholics, is to make something very dorky something cool. And I don't know if we succeeded, but that's our aim, at least.
0: Yeah, I remember when I was working with the Bucktown Arts Fest that we hired the Polkaholics to come out.
1: Yeah, we played there for sure.
0: Yeah. So when did you first pick up a guitar?
1: Well, I started playing guitar when I was 10 years old. I saw the Beatles on Ed Sullivan's show, you know, in 1964, 65, whatever it was. That inspired me. So I always wanted to get a guitar. And when I was 10, I got a guitar and I started playing on that. I'm not really a good guitar player per se, but I have a passion for the music. I think that's more important. It's like really being, you know, passionate about what you're doing.
0: Yes.
1: And that's what we try to do with the Polkaholics.
0: Yes, absolutely. So why do you think polka has endured for generations?
1: You know, because I think, you know, growing, I always say this, like if you're in a rock band, like being in New York or being in L.A., that's like the place to be. But like if you're in a polka band, being in Chicago, you know, or being in Milwaukee, or, you know, it's like that's the place to be. So, like, I came to realize, like, playing polka music, it's like being in Chicago is like that's the heartland of polka music. Now, admittedly, in Chicago, it's really Polish polka music. But in other parts of the Midwest, it's German, it's Czech, it's different styles. We try to, we try to go beyond that and play like American polka music, because I really feel like polka music is American music. It came from Europe, but it has a real heritage here in Chicago, in Milwaukee, in Cleveland, whatever. It's like the blues. The blues was originally African music, but it came to the United States, came up through the Delta, came to Chicago, and became like a musical form of the United States. And the same thing as I think is with polka. It's got like a ethnic origin, but it's really a United States kind of music, and that's what we try to embellish and try to make clear.
0: Nice. So how do you balance being an internationally recognized professor with touring and performing with the Polkaholics?
1: Well, you know, it's true. I am a professor. My mom always told me, keep the day job. She was very right. You know, because like I always had an interest in music and I wanted to do that. But like, you know, like as a musical career, it's not that great. So I went into academics. And so, you know, and so that's what I do, like to pay the bills and I'm happy to do that, of course, is like, but like my love is really into music. So, yeah.
0: Nice. Okay. So, who were your earliest musical influences?
1: Yeah, sure. Of course. Well, I mean, I grew up listening to the British Invasion, the Rolling Stones, the Beatles, the glam rock thing, T-Rex, Slade, you know, the punk rock thing, the Sex Pistols, the Heartbreakers. Johnny Thunders is a favorite guitar player of mine. you know, and then I got into polka and Little Wally, the Ampelaires, Marion Lush. These were the guys in Chicago that were making great music that connected with me, because I, you know, like having an ethnic background as I did, you know, I really loved what they were doing. And so that's what the Polkaholics came about. It's like mixing that early rock and roll style, the do-it-yourself thing of the punk rock thing, with the do-it-yourself thing of the polka scene, like Little Wally, Marion Lush, the Ampelaires, and creating something unique in that way. That's our aim, at least.
0: Yes, you know? Yes. So what was your proudest musical accomplishment?
1: Oh, geez, for sure. It was like playing with Little Wally. We brought we played with him in 1999 at Zakopane Lounge on Division Street. Here's the thing. Division Street from Ashland to Western was known as Polish Broadway in the 1950s. That's where all the polka bands played. Little Wally was the king of that scene. He was like Muddy Waters, but like in the polka genre. And we brought him back. He retired and moved to Florida. But I sent him letters and I communicated with him. I wanted to bring him back to Zakopane, to the Polish Broadway. And we did so in 1999, 2000. And we played three shows with Little Wally. That was for sure the highlight of my musical career.
0: Wow. Okay. So where have the Polkaholics traveled?
1: Yeah, well, Polkaholics, we've played in Illinois. We've played in Indiana at Pierogi Fest just last weekend.
0: Cool.
1: Yeah, we've played in Ohio. We played in Ontario. We played in Germany. We played in Poland. There's a band in Germany called the Polkaholics, spelled with an X. And they invited us to be their opening band for several shows in Germany. And that was great because my parents are from Germany, so it was like a homecoming of sorts to play there in Berlin. And then we played in Poland. I thought they would kill us. I thought, gee whiz, you know, like here we're playing polka music. But they were so receptive, so friendly to us. And so it was fantastic. So the Polkaholics, we've been all over, just like the plague.
0: Why do you think it's important to keep this style of music alive?
1: Yeah, sure, for sure. I think, you know, it's just like any kind of music. It's like rock music. It's going to die, you know, but I think polka music, there's something important about it. Just like ska, just like reggae, just like whatever kind of music. It's like we want to keep it going. We want to keep the enthusiasm going, and that's what we're trying to do. It's a great music form, and I think Chicago is like a hotbed really of polka music, as many places in the Midwest as well as in Texas, for example. They play conjunto music. It's a mixture of Mexican and European sounds. Mm-hmm. You know, it's a great music form. So we're just trying to keep it going here in Chicago.
0: Yes, yes. So how do songs evolve from an idea into a Polkaholics performance?
1: Well, how it evolved, it's kind of funny because, like, you know, the way I got into this is really, me and my wife, Vera, we would go to thrift stores, and I kind of ran out of room in my closet to get clothes, so I started looking at records, and I would find these polka records. And they were like 25 cents at the thrift store. And like at that time in the 90s, rock bands were so serious. You know, it's a shoegazer time. And I thought, wow, these bands, they're like having fun. So I started to buy them. And I quickly found out, you know, like polka music, it's not just like what you heard on, you know, the Lawrence Welk show with Myron Florid. You know, that's great, but like there's way more to it than that. And so I got into Little Wally, the Ampelaires, Marion Lush, the Naturals, all these great Chicago music bands that made polka music. And so, you know, I thought, like, wow, it'd be really cool to play this kind of music. So that's how the Pokeholics began. It was just really a lark. And after the first show, it fills this musical in, we decided, wow, we got to keep this going because it's just so much fun.
0: That's great. Yeah, when you're having fun, your audience is having fun, for sure. So we're going to do a little segue. We're going to listen to a little Wally, and then we're going to listen to your tune, which is a spin on his.
1: Thank
0: you.
1: A
0: little compare-contrast there.
1: Little Wally, yeah. if you know nothing else about the Pokeholics, you got to love Little Wally. He's the best. He is... You know, the guy without, you know, I met him. We played a couple of shows with him. He's a complicated person, no doubt. He stands out, but like, God, his music, it's unbelievable. So love it.
0: Okay, let's go. All right. WZRD Chicago, 88.3 FM.
1: Thank you.
0: It's really coming. It really is. Takes a minute.

0: All right. So, I just find myself wondering: is there a Polish interpretation of the song?
1: Well, you know, like growing up in Chicago, I'm not Polish, but like, you know, that was a big influence for sure. You know, Lil Wally, Marian Lush, Naturals. Mm-hmm. It's like Polish dominates here in Chicago.
0: Yes,
1: and so you know, and I quickly realized. That's the style, really, of Chicago polka music. In fact, when I started the band, my dad told me, he goes, you should change your name to Stash. He was right, you know, so I'm not Polish again, but like, I love that music. I think it's just like part of the city, really. And so we tried to amplify that kind of sound.
0: Mm-hmm. Yeah. So where do you feel most at home performing?
1: What's that?
0: Where do you feel most at home performing?
1: You know, it's so interesting because, like, you know, we play a lot of shows here in Chicago, of course. And, God, we just played last weekend in Whiting, Indiana, Pierogi Fest. They were so amazing. It's like... After a show, we sell like two or three T-shirts. At Pierogi Fest, we sold like 20 or 30.
0: Wow.
1: But I'll tell you, like in Europe, we've played now three times in Europe, in Berlin and around there. The people, they go nuts. It's you can't be a king in your own town, as I've learned.
0: Okay.
1: You know, it's so whatever it. With the music, we just keep going. But like, it's Chicago's been great for sure. Whiting, Indiana, oh my God, it's been fantastic. And Berlin,
0: wow,
1: Germany.
0: Okay,
1: we'll go back there any day.
0: Okay, let's go. Why do you think humor and fun are such important aspects of your performance?
1: Well, because I think, you know, it's a good point. It's like we try to convey. Like having fun with the music, and not, you know, it's not about the note you play per se. It's all about like portraying, and you know, a thing of like having a good time. That's what we try to project. I think all of us are good musicians, but it's not about the music per se. It's about the entertainment quality, and I think. You know, for me, that's what I grew up on. You know, watching the Beatles on Ed Sullivan Show, seeing the Ramones. You know, it was the entertainment aspect that really hooked me into music. They could play great, and we tried to emulate that. But the important aspect is, of course, the entertainment aspect, I think.
0: Yes. So why have you chosen to keep your academic and musical lives separate from each other? Do you find there's bleed through?
1: Yeah, sure. I mean, for a long time, I just never told anybody at my academic life about my musical career because I wanted to keep them separate. And I still do to some extent. But these days, you know, with the internet, students, for example, they find out about me. They say, oh, you're in a band. It's like, yeah, I am in a band. But I don't advertise that in my academic life. You know, I just think these are two different aspects of things, and I try to keep them separate. I would like that my musical stuff, you know, it's just different. I think both, really. I try to entertain the people that I'm dealing with, be it students, be it audience members, but like it's different. So I try to keep them separate.
0: Yeah. Okay. So how do you hope audiences will feel after attending a Polkaholics concert?
1: I hope that they enjoy and they feel fun, because like we're trying to convey something that's enjoyable and fun, basically, in our music. We're not very serious about the notes per se. We're more serious about the presentation and about having a good time, and so hopefully that's what people get out of it. It's like you know, you see bands that are very good musically and all, but we try to do that, but we're, you know, we try to really emphasize like the, having the good time and just enjoying yourself, basically.
0: Okay, so here's our lightning round. What is your favorite polka song?
1: Oh, gee whiz. It would have to be Little Wally, because he's my favorite polka artist, without a doubt. You know, when I got into this, I knew nothing about polka. Just, you know, all I knew was, like, watching Lawrence Welk show, mm-hmm. seeing Myron Florin playing the Beer Barrel Polka. That's mm-hmm. all I knew, really. Mm-hmm. And, you know, and then when I started to get into it, it's like, whoa, it's there's whole... You know, there's so much out there, basically. And Little Wally, for me, and Belairs, these are bands that you should definitely check out.
0: Okay.
1: They're like, again, it's like the Muddy Waters, you know, of polka music. And polka is not, it's not something to be laughed about. It's a really serious and important kind of music in the United States. I don't mean to degrade other kinds of music whatsoever, but polka is up there with everything, with yes. bluegrass, with blues, you know, with country, with whatever.
0: Mm-hmm.
1: You know, it's an important kind of music in the United States, and Little Wally was like the king, I feel, of polka music here in Chicago, in the United States, in the world. And you know, everything he put out was fantastic. So I, you know, that's what I would urge you to listen to.
0: Okay. All right. So we heard a little bit of Little Wally earlier, and we also heard you modeled one of his songs and put your own spin on it, which is really cool. So what do you prefer, vinyl or streaming?
1: Oh, I guess I'm old-fashioned vinyl.
0: Yes, yes, yes. How do you prefer, a beer hall or a rock club?
1: Oh, anything. You know, it's like whatever. You know, it's, I have no preference that way.
0: Okay. What was your biggest onstage mishap?
1: Oh, jeez. I've had so many. Just last night we played at Phyllis's. Oh, gee, well, I was a wreck, you know. So it just happens, you know, like when you play many shows, stuff happens. But like, yeah, so like, whatever. It's just like, you know, the show must go on. That's the way it's always got to be.
0: That's it. Yeah. So your dream musician who you'd love to jam with, is there anyone else besides Little Wally that you'd love to jam with?
1: Oh, God. You know, like most of the people I really admire, they're all dead. Like, I think of Johnny Thunders, a big idol of mine. You know, Johnny Ramone from the Ramones.
0: Oh, yeah.
1: We played a show with the Ramones back in 1980. Oh,
0: nice.
1: My God. What a treasure that was. And talking to him, he was just an amazing guy. You know, like, so, yeah. Walter Lure from the Heartbreakers, he's passed away. So, I don't know who's left, basically.
0: Okay. If you weren't a professor or a musician, what career would you have pursued?
1: Well, you know, like my dad had a bakery, and that's where I spent my time in high school and college, working at a bakery. So that was like my career path, was like working at a bakery. But I came to realize, you know, like, it's just not, you know, there's not many there used to be a bakery in every neighborhood in Chicago. That's not the case anymore, for sure.
0: Yeah.
1: And so, you know, that's why I went into being an academic, being a professor. So it worked out good for me. But like, I'm really a blue collar person at heart.
0: All right. So what is one thing listeners would be surprised to learn about you?
1: Surprised to learn about me? I'm an idiot, basically.
0: No,
1: I mean, like I went to Lane Tech High School here in Chicago. You know, I'm a blue collar person. I'm from Chicago Northwest Side.
0: Mm-hmm.
1: You know, I didn't know anything about the University of Chicago where I went to college until I went there, and I was like, wow, this is like, it's not like Chicago I knew. And so I went that path. It's been good for me, but like, you know, it's just like, you know, I really appreciate Chicago and the music that's come out of here. The jazz, the blues, the polka, the rock, all of this. It's like we have this kind of hybrid of music from all different places and mixing it together. And that's what the Polkaholics are. We're trying to do is like to mix it all together. And I think that's what's important about being in Chicago and playing music in Chicago is like mixing these different kinds of art forms together. And, you know, really with Algebra Suicide, that's what we did too. We mixed poetry, rock, you know, and Lydia Tomku, who was the main person in Algebra Suicide, you know, what she did was unbelievable. So I urge people to check Algebra Suicide out, because like that was important.
0: Okay, that's really good to know. Thank you. I remember Lydia Tomku. I'm trying to think about, but maybe that was it. Maybe it was from Algebra to Suicide. She's a poet?
1: Yes, she was. Her poetry was amazing. I know a lot of poets. It's a very tough market, of course, but like, you know, what Lydia did was, it's just, it transpires genres, eras, whatever. So I was happy to be a part of that. Algebra Suicide, check it out.
0: Cool, yeah. I'll play some of that in a moment. I have one last question for you, if you're ready. Looking ahead, what's next for the Polkaholics? And
1: yeah.
0: Where can listeners find your upcoming performances, recordings, news?
1: Of course. So the next, we're playing Warrenville. We're playing Bartlett in August. But close to here at WZRD, we're playing Taste of Polonia here at Copernicus Center.
0: Oh, nice.
1: On the northwest side, uh-huh. Lawrence and Milwaukee Avenue. Uh-huh. We're playing there on the Friday at 5 to 6 p.m. And it's, for me, it's very special because I grew up in that neighborhood.
0: Sure.
1: I would go to the Gateway Theater to see movies. Uh-huh. And we're playing right there
0: this coming Friday.
1: And then we're, you know, and so it's going to be like 5 to 6 p.m. on Friday. We're also playing at Double Clutch Brewery in Evanston. We're playing mm-hmm. on the Saturday after that for an Oktoberfest. If you want to see the Polkaholics, just check out our website, www.thepolkaholics.com. You're going to see us. And if you don't like us, tell your enemies about us and screw them out of a night.
0: All right. So we're going to listen to a little Algebra Suicide with Lydia Tomku. 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Thank you.
1: Thank you
0: so much for taking the time out of your busy schedule to come here and speak with us at WZRD Chicago 88.3 FM. I really appreciate the opportunity to speak with you in person. Wow.
1: Oh, it's great. Great pleasure.

Well, that was Much Ado About Nothing. I don't know why it's not playing. Hilarious. Let's see. I'll go back. Algebra Suicide. I think maybe it's time for a CD.

All right, so that was the Pocaholics, and off of their CD, Poca High, it was the first track. It's called Blue Haired Lady. And next up, for sure, this is going to be Algebra Suicide. Sorry about the glitch earlier. I was just really excited to have a live interview at the Wizard. I haven't had one. Well, this particular Wizard hasn't had one in a few months because it's taken a little minute to get back on our feet. That's all. Here we go. So we're going to play some Algebra Suicide for you right now at WCRD Chicago. 88.3 FM. Oh, and also, Don Hedeker wanted to have me let you know that his performance at Polonia Fest here in Chicago at the Copernicus Center will be the first Friday in September. So I believe he said that was from 5 to 6 on Friday night. So there you have it. Okay, you're listening to WZRD Chicago, 88.3 FM, where you never know what to expect. Like the lead singer from the Pocaholics.

0: You're listening in WZRD Chicago, 88.3 FM. And that was an American poet, singer, and songwriter, Lydia Tomku, best known for her work with a new wave musical group, Algebra Suicide. Her husband was actually Don Hedeker. I didn't know that they were married. Did he say that? They also studied at, they both studied at Lane Tech. So that's kind of nice to know. You're listening to The Wizard. Next up, we were talking about The Heartbreakers. And so we're going to play a little something by Johnny Thunders and The Heartbreakers. We're going to do Punk Rock Revolution.
1: Television had lost key players. Parted stars of the Mercer scene, guitarist Johnny Thunders and drummer Jerry Nolan, then invited the icon of the CBGB's movement, Richard Hell, to form a band, one which immediately rose to the top of the New York underground, The Heartbreakers.
0: Okay, so this is not a song. This is like they're talking about the punk rock revolution in New York City at that time. And that's a little disappointing. So if we want to hear their music, we don't want to hear about the history of punk rock right now. Okay, here we go. Ready? And, well, don't blame me.

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That was a little Buckwheat Zydeco. Hey, good looking. We were talking a little bit about Lydia Tomku, who was the front woman of Algebra Suicide. She was born in Chicago's Humboldt Park neighborhood in 1959 to Ukrainian immigrants Zenobia and Theodore Tomku. Her father worked at U.S. Steel, and her mother worked in a succession of retail jobs. By 1975, gang violence and crime in Humboldt Park had become untenable, and the family moved to an apartment in Ukrainian Village, a vibrant hub of the immigrant community. Tomku's creativity and aptitude secured her a spot to study art at the selective Lane Tech High School. During these years, Tomku wrote constantly, journaling, writing stories, and poems. These proclivities alerted her early to poetry's influence in Pole. In particular, she developed an affection for the idiosyncratic poet Gerard Manley Hopkins. Coincidentally, Hopkins would prefigure many of Tomku's qualities as a poet. He first set out to be a painter, turned to poetry that was characterized by striking imagery, conversational language, and formal playfulness. His sister Grace would set many of his poems to music. But these were early furtive forays, and Tomku remained mainly inclined toward visual arts. In 1977, Tomku enrolled as an art major at the University of Illinois at Chicago's Circle Campus and boasted a rigorous and extremely competitive art program. However, there, she was almost immediately outclassed by other students. Her imagination often outpaced her skills, which stubbornly remained decent but unexceptional. She grew frustrated and began to reassess her creative

practice. Along with her art classes, she took poetry by Maxine Chernoff as her teacher or professor, who was then a rising poet, fiction writer, and literary magazine editor. In Chernoff's class, Tom Q underwent something of a conversion experience, embracing poetry as the primary vehicle of her creative expression. She was particularly exhilarated by the performative possibility in poetry. She wrote to be read, and she spoke to be heard. Inspired and guided by Chernoff, she quickly distinguished herself as a precocious and promising poet. In early 1978, while still a freshman, Tom Q bundled together an early cachet of poems and self-published them in a chapbook called Ballpoint Erection. A year later, Tom Q gathered another 19 poems and self-published her second chapbook, Obsessions. By the end of Tom Q's first year at UIC, Chernoff suggested she transfer to Columbia College, a small liberal arts college with a long-standing focus on art, performance, and media. In particular, Chernoff thought Tom Q would flourish under the tutelage of her husband, Paul Hoover, who served as a poet in residence and taught a highly respected poetry workshop for undergraduates. Tom Q arrived at Columbia College in 1978 and fell in with an emerging group of predominantly female poets centered around Hoover's workshops. Her first breakout student, Elaine EQ, was followed by a core group, which came to include Connie Dinovich, Jebra Pintinelli, Sue Greenspan, Karen Murray, Laurie Jackson, my mouth is a hole in my face, and Sharon Mesmer. At the time, the young upstart poetry scene was socially and creatively connected to Chicago's wildly individualistic punk rock scene. A strong Midwestern practicality fortified the prevailing DIY ethos, art fueled and formed less by questions of fashion and style than the imperatives of craft and expression. Punk and poetry were also shared many of the same venues, bars, and clubs. Bars like O'Banion's, Tut's, and Lucky Number all hosted readings in between punk shows by locals like DA, Tutu and the Pirates, Naked Ray Gun, and touring acts like Dead Kennedys, TSOL, and Husker Du. Within a year, Tom Q was firmly planted in both punk and poetry. And the experience of finding both like-minded creators and perhaps even more importantly, a potential audience was electrifying. Tom Q settled into the classic boho punk circuit, living at home, going to school, working a series of stimulating low-wage jobs. She lived for nightlife, wrote like a demon, haunted bookstores and record stores, and spent her thin earnings on poetry and punk rock. In April 1960, Tom Q and Sharon Mesmer, by now best friends and poetic accomplices, staged their first reading at the Paul Wagner Gallery in Chicago. Later that summer, Tom Q went to see a band called Trouble Boys at Jamie's Elsewhere Lounge. After the show, she struck up a conversation with their guitarist, Don Hedeker. Dun, dun, dun. They hit it off. And she invited Hedeker to come to a reading she had given a few weeks later. Soon, Hedeker was smitten. Their romance flourished, and they moved in together later that summer. On Halloween of 1981, they married, with Mesmer as Tom Q's maid of honor. While still self-publishing, Tom Q was also diligently and widely submitting her work. It began to be published regularly by small regional and literary presses like another Chicago magazine, Thunder Egg, Hair Trigger, Wormwood Review, and Permafrost. And by the end of the year, she had gathered her latest suite of poems into her first perfect bound collection entitled Pop Gun Sonatas. Meanwhile, one of her far-flung submissions made a powerful impression on a young, precocious UK poet named Martin Stannard, who in 1978 had begun publishing an occasional review called Joe Soap's Canoe. In Tom Q and her associated scene, Stannard found like-minded comrades, and Tom Q would remain entwined with Joe Soap's Canoe for the next 12 years. In the fall of 1982, at a reading at Columbia Squires, Hedeker publicly accompanied Tom Q's poetry for the first time. It was a rudimentary setup, with Hedeker providing minimally amplified washes of sound in a somewhat glitchy Vox guitar organ. This experiment soon coalesced into an actual band. Their name, Algebra Suicide, came from a line in the poem recalling the last encounter. It was, from the very beginning, envisioned as a vehicle for Tom Q's poetry. Hedeker's intention was to bring
interesting accents and color to the poems themselves. Tom Q and Hedeker formed the label Buzzorama Records in the winter of 1982, released their first 7-inch EP, True Romance at World's Fair. At the World's Fair, Algebra Suicide's first public performance was a Labor Day evening 1983 at the West End Club. Ooh, I remember the West End Club. The song True Romance at the World's Fair was selected by the New York-based New Wave magazine Trousseau Press for inclusion on its trailblazing 1983 compilation, The Best of America Underground. Tom Q and Hedeker formed the label Buzzorama Records in the Tom Q spent the better part of that year developing and recording new work. Shows were infrequent. They viewed performances much more as special events than as part of a regular gigging schedule. In 1984, Algebra Suicide released its second EP, An Explanation for That Flock of Crows. Momentum and interest were gathering behind Algebra Suicide, and crucially for Tom Q's identity as a poet, nearly all the critics recognized the fundamental poetic aspect of the project. Tom Q is regularly credited as a burgeoning successful poet, and the nature of the songs and poems was central to critical appreciation of the band. In 1985, Algebra Suicide released their debut album, Big Skin, on the label Cause and Effect. Its format represented the firmly dual nature of Algebra Suicide, a cassette of 13 songs paired with a chapbook presenting 13 poems in the same running order. Algebra Suicide began booking performances beyond the Chicago circuit, playing in Milwaukee, Lexington, Cincinnati, and Pittsburgh, with favorable reviews accompanied in alternative magazines like Trouser Press and Option. Tom Q continued to write prolifically, but chapbooks yielded to records and singles. And by 1986, Algebra Suicide had become the primary vehicle for publishing her poetry. In 1987, the band released The Secret Like Crazy on the Massachusetts-based label Records in Europe on the West German Dom Eckling imprint, especially becoming Algebra Suicide's international debut. Shortly after, another German label, Pursuit of Market Share, released a live recording from a performance at Chicago's Lynx Hall entitled Real Numbers. Meanwhile, Tom Q's written poetry got a sudden boost when her plandoramic poem, Six of Ox Is, was included in 1987's New American Writing, an annual anthology emphasizing contemporary poetry. That led, a year later, to the poem's inclusion in the first volume of Best American Poetry, founded by poet and editor David Lehman, who tapped John Ashbery as its inaugural editor. A year later, Tom Q's UK debut poetry collection, The Dreadful Swimmers, was published by Wideskirt Press, an independent imprint and literary magazine run by poet Jeff Hattersley that had once published more than 20 of Tom Q's poems. In 1989, Algebra Suicide received a Chicago Artists Abroad grant to perform overseas in Europe in the fall of 1990. Tom Q and Hedeker booked a tour that took them from Munich, Cologne, Paris, Bordeaux, Louvain, and Zurich. The tour was a huge success. Preceded by strong reviews and advance buzz, the shows were packed, audiences rapt and appreciative. In May 1991, Tom Q got another Artists Abroad grant, this time supporting her endeavors as a traditional poet. She flew to London to join Stannard Hattersley and Paul Violi on a short reading tour of the UK. In November 1991, Tom Q booked a return tour of Europe for Algebra Suicide with stops in Paris, Bordeaux, Nancy, Cologne, and Berlin, but this tour was markedly different. Audiences were spare, press less attentive, spooked and uncertain. The couple returned stateside and resumed work on their third record. Algebra Suicide held a live show at Club Lower Lynx with a contest to name it. The winning name, Swoon, was contributed by the club's doorman. Swoon was expanded into a double album on CD with the addition of the
prior European-only album Alpha Q. The record was released in 1992 in the U.S. by Widely Distributed Records and Europe by Body Records. The band returned to New York that summer for the 1992 New Music Seminar, and Tom Q participated in a reading curated by Richard Hell at the Poetry Project at St. Mark's Church. But something was very wrong. Never a band to celebrate mass tastes. Calibrated to mass tastes. Never a band calibrated to mass tastes. Algebra Suicide found appreciation fickle, and Tom Q's inattention to cultivating her place in the contemporary poetry scene left her loosely rooted and poorly established. Tom Q became frustrated and resentful as things began to unravel. She began to drink heavily. Tensions between Hedeker and Tom Q escalated, and in February 1993, the couple separated. Amidst the disintegration of their marriage and band, they recorded their last and arguably finest record, Tongue Wrestling. That summer, Hedeker and Tom Q finally divorced, and Algebra Suicide was definitely over. Dun, dun, dun. Ooh, in the summer of 1993, Tom Q began working on setting a new group of poems to music. She retained the same basic template as Algebra Suicide, but employed various collaborators and producers, including members of Sosumi, Reality Scare, Martin Bowes of Attrition, and Edward Kospel of Legendary Pink Dots. The resulting record incorporated, while not far removed from her work in Algebra Suicide, broadened the sonic palette in interesting ways, inflecting her poetic delivery with fresh industrial techno and ambient touches. Tom Q bid farewell to Chicago with a 1994 show at the Lounge Jacks, focused exclusively on the material from Incorporated. Immediately after, Tom Q moved to New York City. Initially, there was a sense of renewed momentum. She began booking readings and making connections with the New York contemporary poetry circuit, falling in with the Unbearables, a circle of downtown writers and artists founded by Ron Colm and Bart Pelentenga. Incorporated was getting exposure on WFMU, and Tom Q organized an East Coast record release party at the Knitting Factory. However, finding it arduous and discouraging to plug into the insular, tightly knit world of the New York City bohemia, Tom Q's efforts began to sputter, and she quickly soured. In 2004, after a period of aimlessness, false starts, and dissipation, Tom Q's widowed mother asked her daughter to join her in Sun City, Arizona, where she now lived. Her years in Arizona were troubled and chaotic, the details and particulars largely lost, and Tom Q and her work faded from view. In September 2007, at age 48, she died of natural causes in her apartment in Phoenix. She was laid to rest in a mausoleum at St. Nicholas Ukrainian Catholic Cemetery in Chicago. How can you die of natural causes at 48? Doesn't seem very natural to me. Okay, you're listening to WZRD Chicago, 88.3 FM. We just got done interviewing Don Hedeker, and now we find out about this connection, dun-dun-dun, that he had to Lydia Tom Q. So we're going to play this tune that was originally the first one that we had queued up. And this is That Hot June Evening by Algebra Suicide. Let's go.

One moon rises, one heart ponders the area of a triangle. One fan blows on a hot June night, wanting a different job, wanting something more glamorous to take the heat off

snores. One girl sighs. 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Was the sun so mean? It can faint you. An air so thick, it cripples you. A sky so stormy that it is set. Nothing more, nothing less.

It's Richard Thompson, tear stained letter. Thank you very much. That was a listener request. Oh, yeah. Here at WZRD Chicago, you never know what to expect because we're freeform since 1974. So now, well, we're going to do some public service announcements. It's that time. Let's see what we have. Here we go.

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You may be eligible for a study with the University of Chicago. 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Mental health. Counseling services for teens and minors. 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
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All right. So if you want to become a patient, I think I read about Rincon Family Services just now, so we will defer that. But I do have some, here's a series of public service announcements, very short. Whether you're dancing to the polka or punk, protect your hearing. 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If you are enjoying a festival or a night at the tavern, celebrate responsibly. 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Buy albums directly from artists. Attend neighborhood performances and tell your friends about live music in Chicago. And there's also community festivals. Summer festivals thrive because of volunteers. Consider donating your time to your neighborhood arts, heritage, or cultural festivals. I know the Bucktown Arts Fest is coming up and it's all volunteer driven. In terms of mental health, it's okay to help ask for help. If stress, anxiety, or depression become overwhelming, reaching out to someone you trust can make a meaningful difference. And so you are listening to WZRD Chicago, 88.3 FM. It is now 2 o'clock in the afternoon, and this wizard is signing off for today. So stay tuned to WZRD Chicago for more exciting music and interviews. I know our next wizard will be coming in shortly.

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0: We should talk.
1: I want to talk about
2: consent. We need to talk about consent.
0: Which may seem hard.
3: It's not really everybody's favorite subject.
2: It's not really a sexy word.
4: I don't feel like I use it a lot.
5: Like we're getting something notarized.
1: It sounds very formal.
5: Sign here, here, and here.
4: Something you hear in the news.
0: But we should be talking about it.
1: Because this...
5: And initial three times here.
1: Is the wrong way to think about it. Consent is more than just a legal term.
6: It's not a box to check or something to get out of the way.
3: It's about respect and listening.
4: It's communicating openly.
2: And it's how to have good sex.
5: I'd like to talk about that.
2: Really good sex.
5: I vote we talk about that.
0: And we will. But first, let's get some things clear.
4: Consent means you have ownership over your own body.
2: You have agency.
3: All the time.
0: And nothing can ever change that.
3: Not what you wear, not what you've been drinking.
1: Not where you are, or what time it is.
0: Nothing.
2: Consent is something you own and share.
5: And you always have the right to choose what you share.
1: Just because you give consent to one thing doesn't mean that somebody has full reign of your body.
2: And you can always change your mind.
5: If you don't like what's happening anymore, it's perfectly fine to stop.
2: Peace out. Gotta go.
0: You don't owe anyone anything.
1: And it's okay to say no to some things and yes to others.
6: Communicating ensures that everybody is safe and feels respected.
1: It's also the key to great sex.
2: Because sex should be good.
1: And good sex is great.
3: Like really, really great.
1: You feel good about it the next day.
3: Clouds opening up.
1: And the day after that.
4: And you're completely in tune with the other person.
0: I'll do that again. I'll do that again right now.
5: So, how do we do that?
0: How do you know you have consent?
3: You gotta pay attention.
6: Sometimes it's verbal.
1: Yes. No.
5: Those are pretty clear-cut.
2: Sometimes it's physical. You're really vibing with someone.
1: Returning loving touches.
3: Guiding each other.
1: Reciprocating. Communicate with your partner.
2: Or partners.
1: Right. Communicate with them about what you like or don't like.
5: How are you feeling? How are they feeling?
0: Do they seem conflicted, uncomfortable, or tense, or even scared? Check in.
1: And if you're not sure, ask.
5: Is this okay?
1: Can I do this? If not, they'll be glad you asked. Because that's kind of sexy, actually.
5: Help your partner by being clear about your consent as well.
3: I don't want that.
2: Why don't we try something else?
4: Let's stop.
5: You don't have to feel shy or worried about what they'll think.
2: No one wants to have bad sex.
1: So guide them. Let them know.

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3: Because we have to.
2: Because we need to.
0: And because we want to.
8: And you get the impression that I'm against war. And that I think at a time when all the bugles are blowing for war and all the all the voices on television and the government spokesmen and the media people are not questioning, are getting in line. And they're not questioning, should we do this? They're questioning, how should we do this? And should we use ground troops or should we use the airplanes? And the trick in thinking transcendentally is to think, what questions aren't they asking? What are they assuming that we accept? And they're burrowing down into the question of, should we do it this way and should we do it that way, instead of asking the question, should we be doing this? And of course, I'm telling you all this at a time when it is, unpopular to speak against the bombing that is now going on, because all these voices around us are telling us it's the right thing to do, it's the only thing to do. And they're saying that they're rushing from one truth, one undeniable truth, to a false conclusion. They're rushing from the undeniable truth that some fanatic group killed 6,000 innocent people in New York and Washington. They're jumping from that undeniable truth to, therefore, we must bomb. And that's where people need to be careful about these jumps that are made. Because the first thing is true, and then you have to be very, very careful about where you move from there. Because the next question to ask is, therefore, what shall we do? And not, well, we know what to do, because this is what we've always done. We've always met violence with violence. Well, if you had any sense of history, if you knew some history, you would look at the various instances in which we have met violence with violence and ask, what was the result? Or in which other countries have met violence with violence and asked, what was the result? And it would help to redefine the word terrorism, because what happened in New York was an act of terrorism. But to isolate it from the history of terrorism will mislead you very dangerously. And this act of terrorism exploded in our faces because it was right next door. And we could see these people, and they were, right here. But there have been acts of terrorism going on for a long time all over the world. And the idea of bringing that up is not to diminish what happened, and not to minimize the terror of what happened in New York, but to enlarge our compassion beyond that. Otherwise, we will never understand what happened and what we must do about it. Because when you enlarge the question and define terrorism as, yes, the ugly killing of innocent people for some presumed political purpose, then you find that all sorts of nations have engaged in terrorism, as well as individuals and groups, and that there is such a thing as state terrorism, along with individual and group terrorism. And when states commit terrorism, that is when nations commit terrorism, they have far greater means at their disposal for killing people than

single individuals or groups. I mean, the United States has been responsible for acts of terrorism. Now, it's difficult to say that. When you say that, people say, well, you're trying to minimize what was done. No, not trying to minimize. Trying to enlarge. Trying to broaden our scope. Trying to understand. The United States and England have been responsible for the deaths of large numbers of people, of innocent people in the world. You know? And it doesn't take too much history to see that, to think of Vietnam, to think of Laos and Cambodia, to think of Central America, to think of 200,000 dead in Guatemala as a result of a government that the United States armed and supported. I know all this is unsettling. We don't want to hear criticism of the United States government when we have been the victims of a terrorist act. But we have to think about terrorism in the largest sense and how we are going to stop it. And we have to ask the question, is bombing going to stop it? Or is further terrorism going to stop it? Because war is terrorism. Because war in our time inevitably involves the killing of innocent people. And it may not immediately be, can't match the killing of 6,000 people. No, we've only killed a handful of people in Afghanistan. But we've more than matched that at other times. No. And there are perhaps 1 million people who have died in Iraq as a result of sanctions that we have enforced and imposed. And it's not a matter of measuring, they killed more than us, so we killed more than them. We have to see all of these things as terrorist acts that have taken place in the world, and what can we do about it? And decide that you can't respond to one terrorist act with war, because then you are engaging in the same kind of thing that terrorists engage in, and that is the thinking goes like this. Well, yes, innocent people died. Too bad. But it was done for an important purpose. It was collateral damage. You must accept collateral damage when you're doing something very important. That's how terrorists justify what they do. That's how nations justify what they do.

Hearing loss affects about 48 million adults, including 50% of people 75 years or older. Consistent exposure to loud sounds and exposure to a single loud sound can contribute to hearing loss, which if left untreated may increase the risk of health conditions such as dementia. It's important to avoid noisy places, limit the use of earbuds, and wear earplugs if exposure to loud sounds is unavoidable. Eat a healthy diet to provide your ears with nutrients. 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

0: punk started in England, but it was several years before it made its way into America's suburbs. For American teens and preteens, it was a new discovery. What was once an expression of working-class rage is now prepackaged individuality for teens with a yen for rebellion. Punk may well be dead in London and New York, but it's alive and well in suburbia. Meet the Hodges. Ron Jr., his sister Rhonda, Ron Sr., and Carolyn. They were a happy family who lived a quiet suburban life. Ron Jr., 15, was a junior high school football star. Rhonda, 16, was a cheerleader. Now, the kids are punks. And for the Hodges, that's a big problem.
1: They were thinking of putting me in a mental hospital for a while, because they figured I didn't want to live here, so put me in a mental hospital. Thought I was crazy or something. It was because I changed.
2: The punk movement seems to be totally anti-parent, but especially anti-mother. And of course, it leaves me wondering, well, what did I do? What did I do?
1: When I first got into punk, I was saying, well, I'm not going to become anti-parent. And now I'm really anti-parent. I just changed.
3: This is a kid that changed from a top athlete and an honor student to a kid that was ready to drop out of school, didn't care about grades, doesn't care about athletics, doesn't care about anything except maybe listening to the music. He has no goal.
1: Well, we ran away because, we felt we didn't have any freedoms or anything.
3: They cannot just take one drink. They're going to drink to get high.
4: You're saying that.
2: Well, you've done some drinking.
4: I've had maybe the equivalent of one glass of beer.
2: Well, you drank a half a bottle of wine before you drove my Cadillac.
4: When was that?
2: At the football game.
4: Oh, well, did Tina tell you that she did too?
2: No.
4: See, she did too.
2: Tina didn't tell me anything. I read it in your own handwriting.
4: Well, she did too. Now you know that. And her mother's going to.
3: We knew something was wrong. We didn't know what. And we had to use every method at our disposal to find out what was going on, because it was coming to the position where there was going to be physical violence.
4: They went through all my stuff to find out if I really did lie. And they found out by reading my diaries. So my advice to everyone else would be don't keep writing.
3: We did go through her diary. I was only able to read a couple of pages. Before I just felt sick to feel that this is what she has done to me. This is what she's done with my trust. To feel that she could do that to me.
2: It's like they show us one side. They put on an act for us when they want something. But we found out that they're not like that. And that really does hurt.
3: We found a letter from one of Ronnie's girlfriends that really set us off. We had the girl's father come over, and he read the letter, and the things that they were saying about what they wanted to do, getting drunk, swallowing pink hearts, and getting high, it was an eye-opener. It finally led us to a clue as to what was going on and why we weren't getting through to them.
1: They're too overprotective. And they say, how we broke their trust. We never had their trust. They never trusted us at all. So, we'd just lie anyway. What can it hurt? They're not trusting us anyway.
3: He's been at enough counseling to where somebody's told him that my fixation for him playing football is I'm trying to live my life through him. And be the football player through him that I never was, et cetera, which is a lot of BS. Basically, I don't need to go watch him play football. I can go watch anybody play football.
2: There's such a thing as diminished love. And believe me, we're experiencing it. When you've had so much hate come towards you for such a long time, love diminishes.
5: Because Armageddon's here at last. We'll all go up a nuclear blast by war.

0: war, fight war, not war.
1: So far, the Hodges haven't found any solutions to their punk problem. Now they're getting professional help. But the kids are still alienated, and the parents are still distraught. They are no longer a happy family. And they aren't alone. There are, of course, no figures on the number of punks in Los Angeles. Some say the movement is growing. Some say it's dying. Some say it isn't a movement at all. Maybe it's just a phase these kids are going through. Someday all these kids will be happy, well-adjusted adults. In the meantime, there's a big question facing a lot of parents and kids. Can the family survive this phase? When we come back, you'll meet a therapist who's trying to bridge the gap between punks and parents.

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So it all comes down to this basic question, that human beings have for a long, long time been concerned about transforming their minds. Is there any way in which one's mind can be transformed? Or is it simply a process which is nothing more than a vicious circle? I could ask, why have you come here this afternoon? What were you looking for? Would it be too presumptuous of me to say that you were looking for help? That you hoped you would hear somebody who had something to say that would be of help and relevance to you as members of a world which is running into the most intense difficulty. A world beset by a complex of problems, any one of which would be bad enough. But when you add together all the great political, social, and ecological problems with which we are faced, they are appalling. And one naturally says, the reason why we are in such a mess is not simply that we have wrong systems for doing things, whether they be technological, political, or religious, but we have the wrong people. The systems may be all right, but they are in the wrong hands because we are all, in various ways, self-seeking, lacking in wisdom, lacking in courage, afraid of death, afraid of pain, unwilling really to cooperate with others, unwilling to be open to others. And we all think that's too bad. It's me that's wrong. And if only I could be the right person. Is this man going to tell me something that will help me to change myself so that I will be a more creative and cooperative member of the human race? I would like to improve. So in so many people's minds and from so many different angles, there is this urgent feeling that I must improve me. And this is critically important, because it's obvious that, at least it's superficially obvious, that the way things are, we are going to hell fast. Now in this question, can I improve me? There is the obvious difficulty that if I am in need of improvement, the person who's going to do the improving is the one who needs to be improved. And there immediately we have a vicious circle. All right, you want grace? Well, ask God, maybe he'll give it to you. And the theologian will tell you, yes, God gives his grace freely. He gives it to all because he loves all. It's here like the air. All you have to do is receive it. Or a more orthodox

The Catholic Christian would say, all you have to do is to be baptized, to take the holy sacrament of the altar, the bread and wine, the body and blood of Christ, and there is the grace, right there. And it's given by these simple physical means so that it's very easily and readily available. Well, a lot of people got baptized, and it doesn't always take. People fall from grace. Why do they? You see, we're just talking about the same old problem, but we've put it a step up. But it's the same problem. How can I improve myself? Was the first problem. The second problem is, how can I accept grace? They're both the same problem. Because you've got to make a move which will put yourself out of your own control into the control of a better. If you don't believe in the Christian kind of a God, you can believe in the Hindu kind of a God, who is your inner self. You see, you've got a lower self, which you can call your ego. That's that little scoundrelous fellow that's always out for me. But behind the ego, there is the Atman, the inner self, the inward light, as Quakers would call it, the real self, the spirit, which is substantially identical with God. So you've got to meditate in such a way that you identify with your higher self. Now, how do you do that? Well, you start by watching all your thoughts very carefully, watching your feelings, watching your emotions, so that you begin to build up a sense of separation between the watcher and what is watched. So that you are, as it were, no longer carried away by your own stream of consciousness. You remain the witness, impassively, impartially, suspending judgment and watching it all go on. That seems to be something like progress. At least you're taking an objective view of what is going on. You are beginning to be in a position to control it, but just wait a minute. Who is this self behind the self, the watching self? Can you watch that one? It's interesting if you do, because you find out, of course, that this is just as the problem of grace is nothing more than a transposition of the first problem. How am I to be unselfish? By my own power. It becomes, how am I to get grace by my own power? So in the same way, we find that the watching self or the observing self behind all our thoughts and feelings is itself a thought. That is to say, when the police enter a house in which there are thieves, the thieves go up from the ground floor to the first floor. When the police arrive on the first floor, the thieves have gone up to the second, and so to the third, and finally out to the roof. And so when the ego is about to be unmasked, it immediately identifies with the higher self. It goes up a level. Because the religious game is simply a refined and highbrow version of the ordinary game. How can I outwit me? How can I one-up me? So, if I find, for example, that in the quest for pleasure, the ordinary pleasures of the world, food, sex, power, possessions, all this becomes a drag, and I think, no, it isn't there. So I go in for the arts, literature, poetry, music, and I absorb myself in those pleasures. And after a while, they aren't the answer. So I go to psychoanalysis, you see, and then I find out that's not the answer. I go to religion. But I'm still seeking what I was seeking when I wanted candy bars. I want to get that goodie. Only I see now that, of course, it's not going to be a material goodie. All material goodies fall apart. But maybe there's a spiritual goodie that's not going to fall apart. But in that quest, the quest is not different from the quest for the candy bar. Same old story. Only you've refined the candy bar and made it abstract and holy and blessed and so on. You see, the reason you want to be better is the reason why you aren't. Shall I put it like that? We aren't better because we want to be. Because the road to hell is paved with good intentions. Because all the do-gooders in the world, whether they're doing good for others or doing it for themselves, are troublemakers. On the basis of, kindly let me help you or you'll drown, said the monkey, putting the fish safely up a tree. See, because sometimes doing good to others, and even doing good to oneself, is amazingly destructive. Because it's full of conceit. How do you know what's good for other people? How do you know what's good for you? If you say you want to improve, then you ought to know what's good for you. But obviously you don't, because if you did, you would be improved. So we don't know. So you see, here again, the problem comes out in genetics. We do not really know how to interfere with the way the world is. The way the world actually is an enormously complex, interrelated organism. When you come out with beautiful eyes, blue or brown or green as the case may be, you don't congratulate yourself for having grown one of the most fabulous jewels on earth. So it's just eyes, and you don't account it a virtue to see.
to entertain the miracles of color and form. But that's real virtue. Virtue in the sense, the old sense of the word, a strength, is when we talk about the healing virtue of a plant. That's real virtue. So in a way, the moral or the immoral of these considerations is that if you are really aware of your own inner workings, you will realize there's nothing you can do to improve yourself. And this also goes for society. We can change society. We can get enormous enthusiasm going out of the idea that there is a revolution afoot and that this revolution is going to set everything to right. Do you know a revolution that ever set anything to right? Whether the revolution came from the left wing or from the right wing? So let's look at this thing from another point of view, which you will at first think highly depressing. Let's suppose we can't do anything to change ourselves. Suppose we're stuck with it. Now that is the worst thing an American audience can hear. There's no way of improving yourself, because every kind of culture in this country is dedicated to self-improvement. So here's the situation, you see. There is no, the whole idea of self-improvement is a will-o'-the-wisp and a hoax. That's not what it's about. Let's begin where we are. What happens if you know beyond any shadow of doubt that there is nothing you can do to be better? Well, it's kind of a relief, isn't it? Seeing that there isn't really anything we can do to improve ourselves or to improve the world, if we realize that that is so, it gives us a breather in the course of which we may simply watch what is going on, watch what happens. Nobody ever does this, you know. And therefore, it sounds terribly simple. It sounds so simple that it's almost, it looks as if it isn't worth doing. But you ever just watched? Watch what's happening and watch what you are doing by way of reaction to it. Just watch it happen. And don't be in a hurry to think you know what it is. You think this is the material world. Well, that's somebody's philosophical idea. Or maybe you think it's spiritual. That too is somebody's philosophical idea. This real world is not spiritual. It is not material. The real world is simply... So could we look at things in that way? Without, as it were, fixing labels and names and gradations and judgments on everything. But watch what happened. Watch what we do. Now, you see, if you do that, you do at least give yourself a chance. And it may be that when you are in this way freed from busybodiness and being out to improve everything, that your own nature will begin to take care of itself. Because you're not getting in the way of yourself all the time. You will begin to find out that the great things that you do are really happening.

What to do when ice comes to your door? Do not open doors. Ice cannot come in without a signed warrant by a criminal court judge. They can only come in if you let them. 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

and a time of sorrow. It is not a day for politics. I have saved this one opportunity, my only event of today, to speak briefly to you

No one, no matter where he lives or what he does, can be certain who next will suffer from some senseless act of bloodshed. And yet it goes on and on and on in this country of ours. Why? What has violence ever accomplished? What has it ever created? No martyr's cause has ever been stilled by an assassin's bullet. No wrongs have ever been righted by riots and civil disorders. A sniper is only a coward, not a hero. And an uncontrolled or uncontrollable mob is only the voice of madness, not the voice of the people. Whenever any American's life is taken by another American unnecessarily, whether it is done in the name of the law or in defiance of the law, by one man or by a gang, in cold blood or in passion, in an attack of violence or in response to violence, whenever we tear at the fabric of our lives, which another man has painfully and clumsily woven for himself and his children, whenever we do this, then the whole nation is degraded. Among free men, said Abraham Lincoln, there can be no successful appeal from the ballot to the bullet. And those who take such appeal are sure to lose their case and pay the cost. Yet we seemingly tolerate a rising level of violence that ignores our common humanity and our claims to civilization alike. We calmly accept newspaper reports of civilian slaughter in far-off lands. We glorify killing on movie and television screens, and we call it entertainment. We'd make it easier for men of all shades of sanity to acquire weapons and ammunition that they desire. Too often we honor swagger and bluster and the wielders of force. Too often we excuse those who are willing to build their own lives on the shattered dreams of other human beings. Some Americans who preach nonviolence abroad fail to practice it here at home. Some accuse others of rioting and inciting riots, have by their own conduct invited them. Some look for scapegoats. Others look for conspiracies. But this much is clear. Violence breeds violence. Repression breeds retaliation. And only a cleansing of our whole society can remove this sickness from our souls. For there is another kind of violence, slower, but just as deadly destructive as the shot or the bomb in the night. This is the violence of institutions, indifference, inaction, and decay. This is the violence that afflicts the poor, that poisons relations between men because their skin has different colors. This is the slow destruction of a child by hunger and schools without books and homes without heat in the winter. This is the breaking of a man's spirit by denying him the chance to stand as a father and as a man amongst other men. And this too afflicts us all. For when you teach a man to hate and to fear his brother, when you teach that he is a lesser man because of his color or his beliefs,

or the policies that he pursues, when you teach that those who differ from you threaten your freedom or your job or your home or your family, then you also learn to confront others, not as fellow citizens, but as enemies, to be met not with cooperation, but with conquest, to be subjugated and to be mastered. We learn at the last to look at our brothers as alien men with whom we share a city, but not a community, men bound to us in common dwelling, but not in a common effort. We learn to share only a common fear, only a common desire to retreat from each other, only a common impulse to meet disagreement with force. For all this, there are no final answers for those of us who are American citizens. Yet we know what we must do, and that is to achieve true justice among all of our fellow citizens. The question is not what programs we should seek to enact. The question is whether we can find in our own midst and in our own hearts that leadership of humane purpose that will recognize the terrible truths of our existence. We must admit the vanity of our false distinctions, the false distinctions among men, and learn to find our own advancement in search for the advancement of all. We must admit to ourselves that our children's future cannot be built on the misfortune of another's. We must recognize that this short life can neither be ennobled or enriched by hatred or by revenge. Our lives on this planet are too short. The work to be done is too great to let this spirit flourish any longer in this land of ours. Of course, we cannot banish it with a program, nor with a resolution. But we can perhaps remember, if only for a time, that those who live with us are our brothers, that they share with us the same short moment of life, that they seek, as do we, nothing but the chance to live out their lives in purpose and in happiness, winning what satisfaction and fulfillment that they can. Surely this bond of common fate, surely this bond of common goals can begin to teach us something. Surely we can learn at the least to look around at those of us of our fellow men. And surely we can begin to work a little harder to bind up the wounds among us and to become in our hearts brothers and countrymen once again. Tennyson wrote in Ulysses, "That which we are, one equal temper of heroic hearts, made weak by time and fate, but strong in will, to strive, to seek, to find, and not to yield." Thank you very much.

What is anxiety? A feeling or worry, nervousness, or an ease. Call to action. If you know a friend who is having a problem with anxiety, be there for them. Try to help them overcome anxiety. Try to distract them in a positive way. Anxiety signs and systems. Feeling nervous, restless, or tense. Having a sense of impending danger, panic, or doom. Having an increased heart rate, breathing hard, sweating, tired, or weak. Help with anxiety. Meditation, exercise. Use positive self-talk. Call the treatment program for anxiety. Example for anxiety is a celebrity, which is Summer Walker. Summer Walker has also suffered from anxiety, which had her nervous and scared to accept her words. And people was bullying her because the way she acted. She responded mad because they was talking about her disorder and nobody should ever feel this way. To learn more, contact the Anxiety Disorder Association of America, www.addaa.org.

Johnson at your point.

0: One reimbursable breakfast and one reimbursable lunch is available to all enrolled Chicago Public Schools students on a daily basis at no charge to the student. Parents and guardians who elect to provide their child with meals outside the National School Lunch Program, NSLP, and School Breakfast Program, SBP, are encouraged to send healthy foods in age-appropriate sizes and portions for their child and to refrain from providing foods or snacks that do not align with the guidance in this policy and CPS guidelines for competitive foods. Competitive foods are foods and/or beverages sold to students on school grounds that compete with the school's operation of the School Meal Program, NSLP, SBP, Seamless Summer Option, SSO, Summer Food Service Program, SFSP, or Child and Adult Care Food Program, CACFP. Competitive foods include, but are not limited to, items sold in vending machines or school stores, by food vendors on school grounds, or in school dining centers as a la carte items. Competitive foods must be a grain product that contains 50% or more whole grains by weight, have a whole grain as the first ingredient, or have as the first ingredient a fruit, a vegetable, a dairy food, or a protein food, or B, a combination food that contains at least a quarter cup of fruit and or vegetable. For example, a quarter cup of raisins with enriched pretzels. And the food must meet the nutrition standards for calories, sodium, fats, and total sugars. More information is available in CPS Guidelines for Competitive Foods.
1: Gandhi, Dr. King, dramatized and defined the technique of nonviolence, and yet he also said that the only alternative to fear is violence. And that if that were the alternative, he would have to choose violence.

0: in that instance, I would agree with Gandhi that if the only alternative to violence, to fear, is violence and vice versa, then I would say fight. But it isn't the only alternative. And that is the one point that Gandhi was trying to bring out. It seems to me that there are three ways that oppressed people can deal with their oppression.
1: What are they, Dr. King?
0: Well, one is to rise up in open violence, in physical violence. And some persons have used that method, persons who have been oppressed. But I think the danger of that method is its futility. I feel that violence creates many more social problems than it solves.
1: May I interrupt you there, Dr. King? There are today certainly people who are forced to endure a kind of injustice that neither you nor even Gandhi in his time had ever seen. For example, would you regard the martyrs of Hungary's rebellion a year ago as misguided men in having used violence?
0: I admire freedom fighters wherever they are, but I still believe that nonviolence is the strongest approach. I think that would apply to the Hungarian situation also. I don't think it's limited to a particular locality. I think it should apply in every situation in the world where individuals seek to break loose from the bondage of colonialism or from some totalitarian regime or from the system which we confront in America.
1: You truly believe, then, that nonviolence is the sole, the universal answer to injustice and oppression?
0: Very definitely. Very definitely. I feel that nonviolence, organized nonviolent resistance, is the most powerful weapon that oppressed people can use in breaking loose from the bondage of oppression. Now, the other method that one might use is that of resignation or acquiescence. But I think that is just as bad as violence, because non-cooperation with evil is as much a moral obligation as is cooperation with good.
1: You make a difference, a distinction between passive resistance and nonviolent resistance, is that it?
0: Well, I think that can be something of a semantical problem. If passive resistance means just passively accepting violence or injustice, if it means cowardice and stagnant passivity, then there is a difference, because nonviolent resistance does resist. It is dynamically active. It is passive physically, but it is strongly active spiritually.
1: In a sense, would you regard it as moving into the Christian philosophy too? You mean the doctrine of turn the other cheek to regard as positive rather than passive?
0: I think it is positive. I think very definitely, if it is used properly and accepted with the proper attitude, it is a very strong method. It is a method of the strong man, not the weak man.
1: Dr. King, the editor of the local newspaper here proposed an editorial the other day that I ask you to reconcile, as he put it, your passive resistance philosophy with your satisfaction, which you've expressed very clearly, over the use of bayonet force in the Little Rock situation. Well, I'll put that question to you. What is your answer to this editor, sir?
0: Well, I might say that I did back the president in his action in Little Rock, Arkansas. I think it is quite regrettable and unfortunate that young high school students have to go to school under the protection of federal troops. But I think it is even more unfortunate that a public official, through irresponsible actions, leaves the President of the United States with no other alternative. So I did back the president, and I sent him a telegram commending him. Now, your main question is, and the question of the editor of our local newspaper here, is how does this jibe with my whole philosophy of nonviolence?
1: How does it?
0: I believe firmly in nonviolence, as I have already said. But at the same time, I am not an anarchist. Now, some pacifists are anarchists, following Tolstoy. But I don't go that far. I believe in the intelligent use of police force. I think one who believes in nonviolence must recognize

0: the dimensions of evil within human nature. And there is a danger that one can indulge in a sort of superficial optimism, thinking man is all good. Man does not only have the greater capacity for goodness, but there is also the potential for evil. And I think of that throughout my whole philosophy, and I try to be realistic at that point. So that I believe in the intelligent use of police force, and I think that is all we have in Little Rock. It's not an army fighting against a nation or a race of people. It is just police force seeking to enforce the law of the land.
1: And this would be your answer to the editor. To explore another facet of the Little Rock situation, are you satisfied with President Eisenhower's performance on the racial issue?
0: Well, I guess to answer that question, I would need to make a general statement. That is that the Negro has been betrayed at many points by both political parties. I don't want to make this a party situation. I don't think either party can boast of having clean hands in this area. It is my conviction that both parties have failed to take the strong stand in the area of civil rights that they could take.
1: Having called down a plague on the houses of both parties, are you satisfied with President Eisenhower's performance in this particular situation, Dr. King?
0: Well, with the Little Rock situation, yes. I think the president should be commended for the positive and forthright stand that he is now taking in the area of civil rights in general and in the situation in Little Rock, Arkansas in particular.
1: But you are dissatisfied with the overall performance of both the president's party and of the Democratic Party.
0: Oh, yes. I think both parties could improve, and I think both parties must come to the point that they see the moral issues involved rather than making a political football out of the civil rights issue.
1: The implication being you think they still are doing it.
0: At points.